0: Funding for Think comes from Interabang Books.
1: President Trump has tried to cast doubt on election results from the very apex of American power. But because the Constitution doesn't give any president the right to dictate how elections are carried out, the courts have pushed back on many of Trump's attempts to call the shots. That may come as a relief to Americans who don't want the executive branch taking charge of elections, but it may not be enough. From KERA in Dallas, this is Think. I'm Chris Boyd. Supporters of President Trump have been working to staff election districts around the country with not just members of their own party, but with partisans who might take action to enable GOP victories. And while any given precinct might not matter much at the national scale, as my guest will tell us, the effects of putting election deniers in charge of local elections can add up. Tolu Olorunipa is a staff writer at The Atlantic, where you can read his article, The Election Deniers' Long Game. Tolu, welcome to Think.
2: Chris, thanks for having me.
1: Some Republicans in politics have framed Donald Trump's refusal to accept the 2020 election results as a kind of emotional response initially, right? They thought it was a coping mechanism. They were okay to let him bluster about that, even if at the time they didn't endorse the belief that he had been cheated out of a rightful victory. What changed after the Capitol was attacked on January 6th?
2: I think the biggest change happened not immediately after January 6th. That was obviously a catalyst for a lot of this change. But I think seeing the president sweep back into power in the months after January 6th, not necessarily, you know, right back into office, but in 2023, and as he prepared for running for his 2024 race, we saw the Republican Party come back into the fold. We saw them, especially the MAGA base, the president's supporters, come back and show support for him, even though immediately after January 6th, a lot of people abandoned him. A lot of people said his political career was over. He was impeached. He was voted to be convicted by 60 senators, not necessarily the two-thirds necessary, but a large number of Republicans also voted to convict him. But seeing him come back into prominence on the Republican Party did something to the MAGA base, and it allowed the idea of election denialism to sort of fester and become something that was not only welcome within the party, but almost a kind of litmus test for whether you are MAGA enough to support Trump and to get his support. And so what we saw was a number of these election deniers started taking posts as county election officials, as precinct watchers at the grassroots level of the election administration system. We saw a lot of people who had been on the fringes find their way into the system with the support of the president, and they started to take control of different areas of election administration across the country.
1: Tolu, I can understand for people who voted for Donald Trump in 2020 and thought they must be part of the majority and then did not get the result they anticipated and wanted. I can understand during that interregnum, them being very focused on election denial. But in 2024, Donald Trump got back into the White House. Why has it still been a thing for many on the MAGA side of the Republican Party to dwell on what happened in 2020 if there was a correction of sorts, perhaps in their view, in 2024?
2: The short answer is because Trump has made this an obsession. He has been obsessed with the 2020 election. He wants to be vindicated. He wants his various claims about election fraud to be, you know, basically verified by the government, which has not happened when he was out of office. And so a lot of this has been led by the president. He has created an atmosphere around the party that requires people to focus on election administration, even though they won in 2020. It's not a situation of, all right, we're going to let bygones be bygones. We're going to move forward. He wants to be looking back. He wants to be vindicated. And he's gotten a lot of people who are animated by elections, and they have become a big part of his base. And so the conspiracy theories and the questions about 2020 are also a political weapon for the president. He's able to use that to rile up his base, get them animated, get them excited, get them to stay involved. And it's also, you know, potential strategy for future elections when you have people who are animated by election conspiracy theories who are in power, it gives you somewhat of a insurance policy against elections that don't go your way. If you have people at the county or state level who might be willing to go against the will of the voter, something the president did not necessarily have, at least in 2020, he did not have enough of those people in place to overturn the results. This time, as we go forward into the midterms, as we go forward into 2028, that could be different.
1: We're going to talk about the county and state level elections and why they matter so much at this moment. But we should talk first about what the president has floated is the wrong word, because he issued executive orders. It's just that the courts have turned him down. Congress, you know, the Save America Act has stalled there. But what has Donald Trump said he wanted to happen with elections?
2: How much time do we have? He said a lot. Basically, the president wants to overhaul how elections are done across the country for every voter in every state from the federal level. He wants people to have to show their birth certificate or passport or other form of ID, citizenship verification, before they can register to vote. And if they're already registered to vote, before they can cast their vote. He wants to get rid of most mail-in voting. He wants people to have a pretty strong excuse in order to vote absentee. He wants a reduction in early voting. He wants basically the return of Election Day being a single day event. And he wants the various levers of the voting machinery that have swung towards Democrats, whether it's absentee voting or early voting or other things that make it easy for people to vote, not having to show your ID when you show up to the polls. He wants all of those things to be eliminated. He wants a much stronger election security apparatus that would require more stringent checks of people's identification and verification. And he wants a national voter database that would allow the federal government to determine who's a citizen and who's not, who's allowed to be on the voter rolls and who's not. And he wants a mass purge of those people who, in his view or in the view of the federal government, have not proven that they are citizens and that they are verifiable voters.
1: Why is it explicitly a feature of the Constitution to give most of the power over how elections are carried out to individual states, which often hand down some power to individual counties and cities and other districts?
2: Well, the founders wanted there to be federalism. They wanted the states to be in charge of determining how to choose who they're going to send to Congress. They wanted checks and balances, not only between the different branches of government, but also between the different levels of government, between the state government and the federal government. They didn't want there to be so much power in the executive branch, especially over elections that sometimes determine who gets to serve in the executive branch. They didn't want that power to be all concentrated within the very executive branch that was going to potentially determine who gets to run, who gets to serve, whose votes gets to count. Whose votes get to count, and have that all concentrated in someone with a vested interest in seeing their party or even their own candidacy succeed. So they have these various checks and balances built into the system that allow different states to determine their voting policy, to determine how to figure out who's eligible and who's not eligible, when votes should take place, whether to do early voting or mail-in voting. They wanted the states to have a lot of leeway because it's the states at the end of the day who get to determine who they're going to send to Congress, who they're going to elect. And they didn't want that power to be concentrated within the executive branch or even within Washington, D.C., because the federal government could have bad incentives to skew the rules in their favor if they're allowed to operate without checks and balances at the state and local level.
1: You write that the conditions of voting in the midterm elections we're about to have in November are essentially unprecedented in American history, and that these elections could serve as a kind of trial run for what we will see in the next presidential elections in 2028. Unpack that for us.
2: Well, this is definitely not the first time we've had a president that questioned election results or election security. President Trump did so during his first term. Previous presidents have question whether or not our elections were secure, especially in cases where their parties lost. But this is the first time we have not only a president who's going further than his predecessors in questioning the sanctity of our elections, but he has partners now. He has partners at the state level, partners at the local level, who believe in his conspiracy theories about election insecurity, about election fraud. And those partners, unlike in 2020, where a lot of state and local officials stood up to the president in places like Georgia and said, no, we're not going to overturn the results. We're not going to hold a new election. We're not going to throw out plenty of votes that were valid. Now he has partners, not in every office across the state, but in enough offices to cause some problems if there weren't a close election. And this could be a trial run. Those partners are people that could be in place as well in 2028 when there's another presidential race. And if the president calls them this time, just like he called back in 2020 and said, I need you to find some votes, or I need you to hold a special session to potentially overturn the will of the voters. The last time he tried that, he was rebuffed not only by the courts, but also by the politicians in these various states. Now he has allies in those positions. They've ousted the people who stood up to the president and replaced them with people who are much more pliant, much more willing to go along with the president's thoughts and views on elections. And that's what makes this different from what we've experienced in the past.
1: So the guy he called in 2020 in Georgia was the Secretary of State there, Brad Raffensperger, still Secretary of State through, I think, January of next year. Brad Raffensperger is a Republican. He didn't find those additional votes for President Trump because they did not exist. How did that all play out for Brad Raffensperger?
2: Well, he is going to be not only leaving his Secretary of State's office in January, he's going to be leaving politics altogether. He ran for governor this year and lost handily. And even before that, he was stripped of many of his powers over the state's election system by state legislators who were not happy that he stood up to the president. And a lot of them wished that he had found votes that the president was hoping him that he would find. And so they stripped him of his power over the state election board. He used to be the chairman of that board. That was the position that the Secretary of State held for many decades in Georgia. After 2020, the state assembly removed the chairmanship from the Secretary of State's office and allowed the state legislature to choose who would be the chairman. And in that election board, now we have a number of MAGA officials, people who are avowed election deniers, who have raised questions about the 2020 race, who have brought up conspiracy theories about voting machines in Georgia being compromised, and have opened the door to the kind of election malfeasance that Brad Raffensperger stood up against in 2020. And so he is a fading figure in Georgia's political apparatus. He is still in office. He's, you know, a lame duck. He lost his election for governor. He no longer sits on the state election board. He has reduced power over the state election system. And this is going to be his last race where he has any power at all over elections. When we get to 2028, there will be a new person in charge. And the Republicans have nominated someone for Secretary of State who has raised questions about the 2020 election.
1: It would seem that if Brad Raffensperger had the power to move elections in the direction he wished, he would have won the primary and still be running for governor. That didn't happen.
2: That didn't. And that did not stop certain conspiracy theories from taking place. I was in Georgia during the primary election, and there was a lot of concern among election deniers and the election denialism community that Brad Raffensperger was both a Secretary of State and a candidate. There were people that were saying that he was going to be counting the votes in the secret bunker. And we did see earlier this year, the FBI conducted that raid on Fulton County in Georgia, making clear that there's this nexus between state officials who believe these conspiracy theories and the federal government that has the power to act on some of these conspiracy theories. And that's something that we haven't seen in the past.
1: My guest is Tolu Olorunipa, a staff writer at The Atlantic, whose article is titled The Election Deniers' Long Game. We'll be right back.

0: You're listening to Think. I'm Chris Boyd. Today we're talking about how election deniers around the country are finding their ways into positions of authority in local and state election administration agencies. My guest, Tolu Olorunipa, is a staff writer at The Atlantic. He writes about this there in an article headlined, "The Election Deniers' Long Game." Tolu, you mentioned that Brad Raffensperger, the Secretary of State of Georgia, who also ran in the primary, hoping to be the Republican candidate for governor there, did not allow members of the public into the place where the votes were being counted. People might think this sounds very, as the kids would say, sus. But can you explain why it might be considered a security violation to allow just anybody to wander through there?
1: Well, this is a security operations center where you've got law enforcement, you've got state officials. This is not somewhere where votes are actually being tabulated or counted. So Brad Raffensperger's argument was that there's no need for the public to be there. There's nothing really to see. And because he has faced death threats, security threats on his life since he stood up to President Trump in 2020, he figured it probably was not a good idea to open the doors to anyone who wants to come in on election night into the state operations center, where you've got, you know, armed federal or armed state officers, state officials, and other folks that are trying to get on with the business of not tabulating votes, but reporting the votes and making sure that they're taking in all of the reports, any reports of problems or issues across the state. They use that operations center to be able to respond to those, and having, you know, the public there could potentially be a distraction or even cause safety issues. And so that's part of the reason why he decided not to open up the operations center. But of course, that led to these theories that he was trying to do something nefarious and that he was trying to count the votes in a bunker where no one can oversee what he was doing. And so he has, you know, he's gotten very used to over the last 6 years dealing with the different modalities of, you know, providing access, providing transparency, while also trying to maintain security. And so he decided that opening the operations center was not a good idea. But then he had to sort of try to explain that and shoot down various conspiracy theories about what actually was happening behind those doors. And so that is the world that we're living in, where there's a lot of skepticism and a lot of people in power who embrace that skepticism and are willing to act on it when they can.
0: Yeah, the threats of violence are no joke. They have been called into election administrators all over the country. Now some people are saying that election skeptics ought to show up at polling places and act as observers and potentially objectors. What sort of training or advice are they being given as to, like, how can they know just by looking at people standing in line whose vote ought to be objected to as it's being cast?
1: Yeah, it's a very good question. And, you know, elections used to be sort of these sleepy events where, you know, there's a lot of trust in the election officials, who are often like volunteers from the community, retired teachers. But now everyone is sort of looked at with a lot of skepticism and suspicion. And it's largely because there is this network of activists that have come into force over the last 6 years to train people to be election observers, to question people's right to vote. And it's not clear what kind of training they are getting and whether or not they know how to determine whether someone is a legal voter or not. There's not much you can tell about someone by the fact that they're going into a polling booth, other than the fact that they're trying to vote. You can't tell whether they're a citizen or not. You can't tell whether or not they voted somewhere else or not. You can't tell whether they live in a different state or not. But these observers have been trained to look at people with a lot of suspicion, to question people's right to vote, to question whether or not the volunteers and the people that are running the election system are doing it in a straightforward way or whether they're doing anything underhanded. There were a lot of conspiracy theories in 2020 about election poll workers and whether they were doing anything nefarious. And some of them were, threatened because of conspiracy theories about what people thought they were doing on camera. And so the training is not necessarily clear about what people should be looking for and what they should be doing as they do this observation. But it's clear that people are going to be out and about observing the polls on both sides. You also have people now being trained as election protection folks who are essentially saying that we're going to make sure that no one is intimidated, no one is threatened as they try to cast their ballot. And you also have the federal government coming out and saying, we're going to have 1,000 people who are election observers, making sure that everything is on the up and up in the voting process. And how their training is taking place remains to be seen and has been questioned by folks that are wondering what will happen. So what used to be a very sleepy process has become much more fraught and much more capable of being manipulated and questioned by people that are wondering what's happening in our voting booths.
0: To go back to the state of Georgia, which is just an excellent example of how this works, do election board members there or in any other states that have similar, bodies, do they take a kind of oath that requires them to accept and honestly report election results that come in from local precincts, whether or not those totals favor the candidates they prefer? Or if you get a majority from one party, can they just say what they want?
1: It does vary state by state, but generally the rule is to follow the law. And the law essentially says that when the counties present their vote totals, that should be accepted at the state level. There's no reason, unless they're clear examples of fraud or mistakes or errors, to question what the counties provide. But the state election board in Georgia has broad powers that were given to it after 2020 to potentially kick out the leadership of the county and local election boards if they don't think that they're doing a good job. They can replace them with their own person. They can overrule them. And so they do have a broad sway and broad power to potentially interrupt the process of counting and reporting votes. They have not used that power yet, and it would be a major departure from everything we know about the way elections should work for them to do that. But it just shows the fact that they have that power shows how much has changed over the last 6 years and how much this election denialism movement has not only gotten people riled up on the fringes with activism, but has changed laws and given people who are election deniers more power to act upon the conspiracy theories that activists have been talking about for several years now.
0: So there are several election deniers on the State Board of Elections in Georgia. They have moved more than once since 2021 to take over election administration from certain counties in the state where they feel like things are not on the up and up. Are the counties under scrutiny exclusively places where Democrats tend to win in large numbers?
1: The main county that they have investigated is Fulton County, which is the largest county in the state. It's the centerpiece of the Democratic stronghold in Georgia. There are hundreds of thousands of Democratic votes. No Democrat can win statewide if they do not perform well in Fulton, because that's where most Democratic candidates get the majority of their votes. And so it's no small wonder why that county has come under such scrutiny, both from the state election board and also from federal officials and from the president. But yes, that there is a clear nexus between the Democratic votes that come from that county and the fact that it is under a lot of scrutiny. The fact that there have been multiple investigations, both conducted by the state election board as well as by the federal government, at the behest of the state election board, at least of the members that count themselves as allies of the president. And so there is that nexus that makes all of this even more concerning, the fact that the place with the most Democratic votes is the place that the state election board and the president's allies on that board have focused on the most and have raised the most questions about as we go into the midterms.
0: The black vote is also very important in Fulton County. Are people talking about that, or is anyone denying that that has anything to do with the extra scrutiny on Fulton County?
1: Well, the state election board and the folks that are supportive of further investigation of Fulton County, they say that it has nothing to do with race. They say that it has nothing to do with politics. And so they do deny that there's any motivation that's anything other than trying to get election integrity in place in Fulton County. But the folks in Fulton County feel differently. They feel like they have been scrutinized. They've been targeted. They have been singled out in part because of the political makeup and in part because of the racial makeup of that county. And so you do get different stories, and you do, it does make you wonder sort of whether or not Fulton County is being singled out because of the racial makeup of the county, because it is a Democratic stronghold. And, you know, that is a question that remains to be answered. That's a question that a number of people in Fulton have wondered about. And you can't separate it from the targeting of a couple of black female Fulton County election workers who were deemed as suspicious in 2020 because of something someone saw on a video in which they alleged that they were stuffing ballots and taking ballots from under a table. All of that turned out to be very false and defamatory, according to the judges that looked into it. But that did not stop people from both, you know, hurling racial invectives at these women and also questioning their competence and questioning whether or not they were doing something nefarious as election workers. And so it's hard to separate the racial dynamics from the political dynamics in a place like Fulton County, Georgia. And I wouldn't be surprised if, as we go into the midterms and as we go into future elections, those issues continue to come up.
0: My guest is journalist Tolu Olorunipa, a staff writer at The Atlantic, where you can read his article, The Election Denier's Long Game. You're listening to Think. I'm Chris Boyd. There remains a lot of anxiety, especially among the MAGA crowd, about non-citizen voters, about immigrants coming who do not have the right to vote and somehow finding their way to get registered and then cast a ballot. Naturalized citizens, we should say, gain the right to vote. If they are over the age of 18 and they register, they can vote no matter where on the planet they were born. Is there much concern that potential harassment at the polling place will keep naturalized Americans from exercising their rights?
1: There is a lot of concern. And there's concern that people are thinking of the voting system as intimidating now in a way that they did not used to. There have been all of these questions of whether ICE and federal agents will show up at the polls. And that's intimidating not only to people who are here without documentation, it also can be intimidating to the children of people who are here without documentation or people who are minorities and who fear being racially profiled, as we've seen ICE in some cases arrest U.S. citizens, even U.S. citizens, even people born here, have been intimidated by the presence of ICE officers. And so you do have a situation where naturalized citizens have been caught up in these election voter roll purges or the efforts by the federal government to single people out and say that they don't belong on the voter rolls. In many cases, those people that have been singled out by the federal government upon further investigation by state officials, they've realized that those are all naturalized citizens and the federal government had outdated information that people were previously not citizens, but they have since naturalized and gotten onto the voter rolls. And the state officials have the right information, but the federal government doesn't, in some cases, does not have the right information. And so there is the risk and the fear among naturalized citizens that because of a database error at the federal level, they could be singled out or they could be even prosecuted as a non-citizen voter, even though they have received their citizenship. And so that potentially could scare people away from the polls. You know, the presence of ICE or federal agents or even federal monitors that are expected to show up en masse at the polls, that could also intimidate legal voters, people who are citizens and have the right to be at the polls. The worry that the voting process itself could be intimidating, that is a concern. And I've heard from a lot of election officials who have tried to calm people's nerves and say, There's no reason to fear. Voting is going to take place. It's actually against the law to send armed agents to the polls for the purpose of intimidation. And so the law is on the side of the election officials who want to make it easy for people to vote. And so that is the message that voting officials are trying to put out, that people should not be afraid, they should not worry, they should not think the voting is too complicated or too dangerous or too fraught for them to turn out, because that is one of the goals of the movement of people that are trying to raise questions about elections, which is to have fewer people turn out, to have fewer legitimate voters turn out. And, you know, by allowing that intimidation to take place, they could achieve their goals, even if they're not even able to change the law or get the president's policies passed into law.
0: I mean, the depression of voting numbers overall because of intimidation or other factors, it's a thing. We also know, you know, political scientists have said if people don't trust that their vote will be accurately tallied and accounted for, they may not vote. That might speak to people who would vote for MAGA-inclined candidates. Like, is no one worried that making everybody distrust election results will keep their folks from voting?
1: There is that concern, and that concern is being heard loud and clear, especially among Republican political officials who saw what happened in Georgia in the aftermath of the 2020 election, where the president was saying everything was rigged, and there were a couple of special or runoff elections in Georgia for Senate, and a lot of Trump's voters stayed home because he told them that everything was rigged. And so on January 5th, 2021, when there were runoff elections for Senate, Democrats did quite well, and they were able to win in Georgia Senate seats for the first time in many years. And a lot of political operatives in Georgia blamed President Trump for depressing his own voters by telling them that their vote didn't count and that the election system was corrupt. And when you hear that, it does make you wonder, why should I turn out? Why should I go out in the cold and go vote if it's not going to count? So we have heard from political operatives now who are worried that the president's rhetoric about, you know, our elections are third world elections and our elections are rigged and there's all this mail-in voting that we should never trust. There are old people, there are senior citizens that use mail-in voting, and there's a question of whether maybe they won't show up to vote or maybe they won't return their mail-in vote if they believe that the entire system is rigged based on the president's words.
0: My guest is Tolu Olorunibo, a staff writer at The Atlantic, where you can read his article, The Election Deniers' Long Game. We'll be right back.
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0: You're listening to Think. I'm Chris Boyd. Today we're talking about changes at the state and local level in how elections are carried out that could have some of the same effects that President Trump has wanted when pressing changes to elections at the federal level. My guest is journalist Tolu Olabunipa, a staff writer at The Atlantic, where you can read his article, The Election Deniers' Long Game. Tolu, how do election deniers, assuming they actually believe that things are rigged and have been rigged against President Trump, how do they account for the places where Republican lawmakers won election or re-election, even if Donald Trump didn't prevail in those areas in 2020?
1: It's a good question. And the honest answer is that they don't. They often skip right over that. And sometimes the very people that are protesting the election results are people who won in their races, representatives who won in their districts, who performed well, are basically saying, because the president may have lost or lost their state, that these election results are fraudulent, even though I won. And so they don't really reconcile those two different things. They don't say, oh, we should rerun my election or my election results are suspect. They just kind of glide past that and say, you know, our elections have issues. We have election security issues. Oh, my election was safe. My votes count. But, you know, these votes that should have gone to the president didn't end up going to the president. And so it is sort of an interesting situation, an interesting dynamic where people are questioning the sanctity of the very elections that got them into power. But because they haven't really been forced to respond to that or answer that in any way, they just sort of sidestep the question and don't address it with any kind of intellectual rigor. But it is an important question to be asking, especially even after 2024, when the president won, he won all the swing states, and we still hear from these election deniers that the election was rigged and not secure. Maybe they thought that he should have won by an even larger margin. And so that is a big challenge. It's sort of a heads I win, tails you lose sort of situation. Even when they win the election, they can still point to fraud and say that, you know, the win should have been bigger. And if they lose, they can say, oh, we didn't really lose. This was all because of fraud.
0: There's a newish organization called the Election Integrity Network operating in something like 30 states now. That name sounds very encouraging. What is the Election Integrity Network set up to do?
1: Well, it's an organization that was created to organize all of the folks that had questions about the 2020 election and wanted to do something about it. And it's turned into a juggernaut of election denialism across the country. It's organized people to lobby for certain state laws at the state level to restrict the right to vote in different ways, to require tighter photo identification rules, to get rid of early voting, to limit and restrict mail-in voting. And they've had some success in a number of states. Even though the president's federal effort, the Save America Act, has stalled, there have been miniature versions of that bill passed in multiple states, including Florida and Kansas and Utah, that have taken either pieces of that that legislation or essentially the entire legislation and turned it into a state bill and passed laws that will restrict people's access to the ballot, require people to show up with their passport or their birth certificate if they want to be able to register to vote, and do other things that would make it harder for people to vote. And so they are organized to try to lobby state lawmakers to change state laws. They are also organizing poll watchers and poll observers to be a part of the process. They have members that have gone from being activists within their network to members of state election boards and county election boards. And so their goal is to infiltrate the system and change it from the inside and essentially have more power next time something like 2020 happens, where there's a potentially close election result and they want to be able to overturn or change the way that the votes appear to be. They'll now have people in positions of power that they didn't have 6 years ago.
0: Democrats have argued that if fraudulent voting takes place, it is vanishingly rare and that folks get caught anyway and punished. So it's not something we need to worry about. On the other side of things, Tolu, if some MAGA loyal election administrator in a local area or at the state level were to somehow be convinced in 2026 to find extra Trump votes or extra votes for Republican candidates, I mean, how would they do it? And would they really be able to get away with this undetected?
1: It's doubtful that they would be able to get away with things undetected. Our election system has a number of checks and balances. There are a lot of different people that are watching, and election administration officials, people that are, you know, hired to administer elections, by and large, care about their craft. They are not necessarily rabid partisans. They just want to help people vote. And so they would have eyes on all of this, and they could obviously blow the whistle if they saw things happening. What would be a little bit more concerning is the idea that you don't necessarily have to overturn the results or flip votes to render an election compromised. You could potentially challenge the ballots. You could have the federal government brought in. We've already seen them raid an election office in Fulton County. If they were to do that while the votes were still being tabulated, all of a sudden you get to a situation where you can't determine who the winner is. You don't know what the result is. And then you're in a position where the votes have been compromised and it's hard to know what to do. And then you do give more power to election officials who would have to determine whether or not one candidate or the other won. Maybe that would be the state legislature that would get involved. And so it's less a concern that votes would be flipped. Obviously, that could happen in a very close race. They could throw out certain votes. There's already a movement to challenge people's votes based on signature matching or based on whether their absentee ballot got in on time. And so that is one avenue, throwing out legitimate votes. That's one way they could potentially swing an election result. But they could also get the result to be unknowable based on actions they take before a vote can be certified, or just raising enough conspiracy theories about the voting process, about the voting machines, about the mail-in process, that those who are responsible for certifying the election say there's too much concern about what happened. There's too much uncertainty. I can't put my stamp of approval on this. I can't determine whether the senator won or lost the race. And so I can't certify this election. And that potentially could take us into uncharted territory where you have either the House of Representatives having to decide who won an election based on a majority vote, which obviously could be partisan and not necessarily based on what the voters wanted, or you could have state legislatures doing the same. And so the threat isn't necessarily that votes will be changed, though that is definitely one of the threats that are out there. But the idea that they could render votes uncertifiable and that could lead to post-election maneuvering where the people that are deciding the ultimate results are not the voters, but the politicians in power.
0: So in other words, Congress could ultimately decide, members of Congress could decide who runs the country?

0: even really required to have a vote, and the Congress is not required to be held to the vote of the people. They decide who gets to sit in the Congress. It's pretty clear that the founders gave Congress the ultimate authority to determine who to seat within their chambers. And so, if there's concern that a result was not accurate, you could have the House or the Senate vote to say, this is the person that we believe won, or this is the person that we want to have in our chambers. And so that is very much a possibility. It would be completely legal. There's no oversight role for the courts in that situation, because the Constitution is very clear that Congress gets to determine who sits in their chambers. And so that could be the final determinant of a contested race. It could be kicked back to Congress, where we do have a partisan split. Republicans right now are in control of Congress, and you can imagine that any vote on a closely contested election would probably fall upon along party lines, and that could potentially overturn the will of the voters and give a losing candidate access to a seat in Congress that they did not earn rightfully.
1: A lot of Democrats are very excited for these midterms and think they could gain a lot of seats in the House and potentially some in the Senate. I mean, that it remains to be seen whether or not that will happen. How would landslide election outcomes this November affect fears around election security? Would people think, okay, everything is working as it should, or would people think, oh, there's been massive cheating? Or do we even know?
0: It's hard to say. It is important to know that the polling has already indicated that Democrats are likely to have a strong election in November. And that has sort of set the table for people in terms of setting their expectations. I don't think that a landslide vote would be out of the realm of possibility based on the polling that we've seen. And so people, even the president has acknowledged that, you know, the Republicans have an uphill battle, and that history shows that the party in power usually struggles during a president's first midterm. And so those expectations have already been set. But no matter what the results are, you will always have people that are questioning them, especially if you have close races, especially if you do have a landslide and it turns out that candidates who thought they were safe end up losing, they could be expected to challenge the results or question the results or wonder whether or not the results were fair. But if all of the races across the country are kind of trending in the same direction, it would be hard for any single candidate to say, oh, you know, a bunch of my colleagues who thought they were going to win lost, and so did I. But my case is a case where there was fraud. And it's unlikely for anyone to be able to pull off a massive fraud that could be felt across the 50 states because our elections were so decentralized. If there's a blue wave, then you know, you could expect candidates across the country to get swept up in it, and the results to sort of show that. And that makes it harder to make fraud allegations, especially if you lack concrete evidence. It could be hard to make those claims in a wave environment.
1: My guest, Tolu Olorunipa, is a staff writer at The Atlantic, where you can read his article, The Election Deniers' Long Game. This is Think. I'm Chris Boyd. You actually traveled to Georgia last spring just to witness primary elections there. What did you observe that you would want to share?
0: Well, I observed the election process taking place as it normally would, a lot of people working hard to make sure that people's votes counted. But I also observed the nefarious nature of the conspiracy theories that have sprung up around voting. When the vote happened during the primary in Georgia, there was a conspiracy theory that the Secretary of State was going to be counting votes in a secret bunker. And, you know, there were all kinds of court filings and efforts to question whether or not something nefarious was happening. And a lot of people online and elected officials creating doubt about the results even before the results came out by saying that the candidate for governor, who happened to be the Secretary of State, was potentially going to try to steal votes under the dark of night. And so that was one conspiracy theory that made it harder for election officials to do their job. Secondly, there was a report of a shooter in one election precinct, and that caused that precinct to shut down in Fulton County for about 4 hours. And so rather than deprive people of their ability to vote in that precinct, a local judge ruled that that county or that precinct would stay open within the county.

0: for 4 extra hours. So as the rest of Fulton County was providing its results at 7 p.m., the precinct that stayed open was still allowing people to vote. And so as a result, Fulton County was not able to report its results with the rest of the state until around 11 p.m. And so between 7 p.m. when the results started to come in and 11 p.m., there was a lot of conspiracy theorizing about why Fulton County was, quote unquote, withholding its vote. You had elected officials, activists from the fringe election denier community really putting a lot of pressure on county election officials in Fulton County. And I watched those county officials sort of scramble and look through legal filings and look through legal documentation to see whether or not they could report the results early, because they were starting to see the mob that was forming online about their withheld results. And so I saw sort of the way that these conspiracy theories translate from just being something in the ether and social media to something that's taken up by people that are elected and end up impacting the way election officials respond in the moment. Thankfully, the election was able to go on without a hitch. They were able to report the results later that evening, and there was nothing nefarious about the results. So the conspiracy theorists ended up moving on to other things, but it just showed, and especially in a closer election, it showed how these election conspiracy theories could really create havoc.
1: Tolu Olorunipa is a staff writer at The Atlantic, where you can read his article, The Election Deniers' Long Game. Tolu, thank you so much for making time to talk about this.
0: Thanks, Chris. I appreciate it.
1: 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Again, I'm Chris Boyd. Thanks for listening. Have a great day.

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1: KNCH, San Angelo, Texas.

The New York Philharmonic this week is generously underwritten by the Kaplan Brothers Fund and the Audrey Love Charitable Foundation. One of the joys in presenting this series is that we feature quite a few world premieres. Just in the 16 years I've been hosting this show, I've been privileged to hear new works by John Adams, Esa-Pekka Salonen, Julia Wolfe, and so many others. But this week, we have the rare gift to present a previously unknown work by Maurice Ravel. I'm Alec Baldwin. I'm so glad you're here to experience this discovery with me on the New York Philharmonic this week. We open with a piece by Edgard Varèse called Emmerich. Written for a very large orchestra, the piece is notable for its extensive use of percussion, including sirens. Originally composed between 1918 and 1921, the score was revised in 1929. This was the first work Varèse composed after he moved to the United States. And since the composer destroyed many of his earlier pieces, one could argue that effectively makes Emmerich his opus 1. Cast in a single movement and lasting around 22 to 25 minutes, the piece begins with a Debussy-like tranquility and ends sounding more like the Rite of Spring. Varèse intended the title Emmerich to symbolize discoveries, new worlds on earth, in the sky, or in the minds of men. And we go down to the stage to hear Emmerich by Edgard Varèse. Gustavo Dudamel conducts the New York Philharmonic.

Amerique, music by Edgard Varèse. The New York Philharmonic was conducted by Gustavo Dudamel. The next work on our program began life in the first decade of the 20th century. It was conceived as a set of duets for piano four hands, subtitled Five Children's Pieces. Maurice Ravel wrote it for Mimi and Jean Godebsky, aged 10 and 8. They were children of Ravel's friends who were patrons of the arts. Their home was a gathering place for many of the creative minds of the time, including Jean Cocteau, Erik Satie, and Igor Stravinsky. In 1911, Ravel orchestrated the suite and dubbed it Mother Goose, after the collection of fairy tales by Charles Perrault that inspired the music. Here now is Mother Goose by Maurice Ravel. Gustavo Dudamel conducts the New York Philharmonic.

That was Mother Goose by Maurice Ravel. The New York Philharmonic was conducted by Gustavo Dudamel. Ravel's music has been such an important part of the repertoire for so long, it's difficult to imagine that there could be anything new to discover almost 90 years after his death. But in March of 2025, the New York Philharmonic had the privilege of sharing a previously undiscovered work with audiences for the first time. Let's now hear the world premiere of the Prelude and Dance from Semiramis by Ravel. Gustavo Dudamel conducts the New York Philharmonic.

That was the world premiere of the Prelude and Dance from Semiramis by Maurice Ravel. The New York Philharmonic was led by Gustavo Dudamel. I'm Alec Baldwin, and you're listening to the New York Philharmonic This Week. Ravel was one of several young composers who made the acquaintance of the great impresario Serge Diaghilev. The two would ultimately collaborate on some of the Diaghilev company's greatest triumphs, including the ballet Daphnis and Chloe. Based on a pastoral romance attributed to the 4th century Greek sophist Longus, Daphnis and Chloe was the largest work Ravel ever composed. It occupied him thoroughly from early 1909 until the work's premiere in 1912. Given its size, the ballet score is better known through excerpts, and it is usually represented in concert by one of two suites that Ravel extracted from it. We're going to hear the second of those now. Gustavo Dudamel conducts the New York Philharmonic.

Suite Number 2 from Daphnis and Chloe by Maurice Ravel. The New York Philharmonic was conducted by Gustavo Dudamel. Determined to prove himself as a serious composer, George Gershwin set off for Europe in the late 1920s. He hoped to hone his craft and expand his musical knowledge while there by attending concerts and consorting with Europe's musical elite. At the time, this included Darius Milhaud, Igor Stravinsky, Maurice Ravel, and Sergei Prokofiev. It was his stay in Paris that inspired Gershwin to write the next work on our program, An American in Paris. Written on commission by the New York Philharmonic, Gershwin stayed true to his intention to progress as a composer and arranger. He completed the score and orchestrated it all on his own. The result turned out to be one of the most sophisticated and popular offerings. Of the piece, Gershwin wrote, quote, "My purpose is to portray the impression of an American visitor in Paris as he strolls about the city and listens to the various street noises while absorbing the French atmosphere," unquote. And with our artists back on stage, here is An American in Paris by Gershwin. Gustavo Dudamel conducts the New York Philharmonic.

0: and American in Paris by George Gershwin, the New York Philharmonic was conducted by Gustavo Dudamel. In September 2026, Mr. Dudamel will become the orchestra's new music director.
1: One never knows if you're well prepared for such a complex and fascinating piece. And one has also a sense of relief afterwards that it works. Not only that it works, but it's also a wonderful piece and of a great composer. I'm very happy. The orchestra plays wonderfully, and they obviously are more familiar with that style than I am, because this is my first piece of Magnus Lindberg. And the orchestra has obviously played, and they are familiar with the other works that they have performed. And apparently there are some quotes in this concerto from other pieces, which, of course, I'm not aware of. But I'm learning slowly. For performers like myself, I think it's probably the high point of our careers to be able to work with the composer. It's very, very special.
0: Yefim Bronfman on the next work on our program, Mr. Lindberg's Piano Concerto No. 2, a New York Philharmonic commission. And we go down to the stage now for the world premiere performance of the Piano Concerto No. 2 by Magnus Lindberg. Yefim Bronfman is the soloist, and Alan Gilbert conducts the New York Philharmonic.

We just heard the Piano Concerto No. 2 by Magnus Lindberg, a New York Philharmonic commission. Yefim Bronfman was the soloist, and the New York Philharmonic was conducted by Alan Gilbert.

Lawrence Rock is the music producer for this series. The program is written and directed by Mark Travis. And for now, until next time, this is your host, Alec Baldwin, wishing you good health and good music. This is the WFMT Radio Network.

Aldo Lopez Gavilan grew up in Havana, Cuba. His father was an orchestra conductor, his mother a concert pianist. All of his siblings are professional musicians. Aldo himself is a musician who's comfortable riffing on jazz standards, improvising something brand new, and writing and performing classical rap as well. He says he really has no interest in pinning down the geography of the border between classical and jazz. From APM American Public Media, this is Performance Today. I'm Valerie Kaler. On the way this hour, the world premiere performance of the Clarinet Concerto by Aldo Lopez Gavilan. Also this hour, the Harlem Quartet plays a piece by Caroline Shaw, inspired by a moment in a Haydn quartet written a couple centuries earlier. Right now, let's hear music by Caroline Shaw, inspired by the 2016 presidential election. She wrote a set of three essays for quartet. This second essay is called Echo, a reflection on the sometimes warped and skewed loops of conversation in social media.

The Kalidore String Quartet playing Echo, the second of three essays for string quartet by Caroline Shaw. More Caroline Shaw is on the way with the Harlem String Quartet in Michigan. From APM American Public Media, this is Performance Today. I'm Valerie Kaler. I'm glad you're here for today's musical adventures and discoveries. On the way this hour, two contemporary pieces that honor the past. A new clarinet concerto written by the latest star in one family's musical galaxy, and a string quartet response to a prompt from more than two centuries ago. Right now, let's hear something achingly beautiful from a composer who knew his days were numbered. In 1828, Franz Schubert was face to face with the Great Leveler. The previous year, Beethoven had died, and Schubert was one of his pallbearers. And Schubert was not well, extremely not well. He was dying. 1828 would be the last year of his life, and wow, did he make the most of it. Incredibly prolific time for the 31-year-old composer. Three piano sonatas, a couple iconic piano trios, a mass, the cello quintet, two monumental song cycles, and a slew of unfinished works, including the piece we're about to hear. I should clarify that this Notturno is unfinished in the same way Schubert's unfinished symphony is. It doesn't stop mid-phrase. It's just that it was meant to be part of a larger work. And, like the unfinished symphony, this Notturno is complete in and of itself. From the Bridgehampton Presbyterian Church in New York, pianist Michael Stephen Brown, violinist Kevin Zhu, and cellist Carter Bray play the Notturno for Piano Trio in E-flat major by Schubert.

Franz Schubert did not name that piece for piano trio. It was just labeled with a tempo indication, Andante. It was a publisher who later tacked on the moniker Notturno. That seems perfectly fitting to me. It's a sweet, slumbery, poignant work. We heard pianist Michael Stephen Brown, violinist Kevin Zhu, and cellist Carter Bray. They gave that concert at the Bridgehampton Presbyterian Church in New York, presented by Bridgehampton Chamber Music. So, good news. Saw a dog today. Also, Your Classical has a spiffy new app. It's got all your favorite programs like PT and new classical tracks available on the go, plus easy access to each and every one of our curated music streams. 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

Back in the late 1700s, early 1800s, Joseph Haydn wrote almost 70 pieces for two violins, viola, and cello, pieces for string quartet. Haydn's string quartet number 67 is bouncing merrily along. But it pauses and takes an unexpected turn right about here. Haydn changes the key, changes the tempo, goes from loud to soft, changes the mood and feel just because. Recently, American composer Caroline Shaw heard this music and thought, oh, this is great. She said, quote, I love the way this quartet suddenly takes you to the other side of Alice's Looking Glass in a kind of absurd technicolor transition. Haydn wrote his quartet in 1799. Let's hear Caroline Shaw's 2011 response to Joseph Haydn. It's called Entr'acte.

0: The music is spare and simple at times, then explodes into a kaleidoscope of color. Music written in 2011 by American composer Caroline Shaw, Entr'acte. We heard it from a concert in Traverse City, Michigan, that performance by the Harlem Quartet. Maybe you noticed in that piece that there are moments of silence, more than a few. Silence is a part of that piece of music. Composer Caroline Shaw told us she's intentional about cultivating silence in her music and in her life.
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We're about to hear the world premiere performance of a clarinet concerto that celebrates a big musical family. Aldo Lopez Gavilan grew up in Havana. His father was an orchestra conductor, his mother a concert pianist. All of his siblings are professional musicians, too. At the root of this musical family tree, Aldo Lopez Gavilan places his maternal grandfather, Juan Jorge Junco. Junco was a premier clarinetist and teacher in Cuba. He played with the Havana Symphony for many years and soloed all across Europe. Lopez Gavilan wrote this concerto to celebrate Junco, his family heritage, and the rich musical traditions of Cuba. It's a fusion of Afro-Cuban rhythms, jazz melodies, and classical elements, and I can't wait to share it with you. This is the world premiere performance of the clarinet concerto by Aldo Lopez Gavilan. Ricardo Morales is playing the clarinet. Michael Butterman conducts the Boulder Philharmonic Orchestra.

From a concert in Boulder, Colorado, that was the world premiere of the Clarinet Concerto by Aldo López Gavilán, a concerto inspired by the musical legacy of Cuban clarinetist Juan Jorge Junco, who passed down his musical lineage to his children and grandchildren, including Aldo López Gavilán. That work celebrates the rich musical tapestry of Cuba and highlights Afro-Cuban rhythms and jazz. Ricardo Morales played solo clarinet. Michael Butterman conducted the Boulder Philharmonic Orchestra. Ricardo Morales, principal clarinet of the Philadelphia Orchestra, a position he's held since 2003. He's also an avid chamber musician. Anywhere he plays, in any format, he plays with such a sweet, penetrating sound. It really came out in the slow second movement of the concerto we just heard. Simply gorgeous. You can hear that concert highlight again on the PT page. Our shows are archived online for 30 days after broadcast as streaming audio on demand. 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

Spain produced its share of outstanding classical composers. Manuel de Falla, Pablo de Sarasate, Granados, Albéniz, Rodrigo. They all created lively, passionate, evocative music about their country. But Spain also inspired many non-native composers, particularly French ones. Claude Debussy's musical depiction of Spain was born entirely of his imagination. Except for a brief travel layover, he'd never visited the place. From APM American Public Media, this is Performance Today. I'm Valerie Kaler. On the way this hour, Spain and England and France. Claude Debussy's musical European tour, Image for Orchestra, from a recent concert in Manchester, England. Also ahead, British composer, pianist, and all-around jazz guy Julian Joseph plays music he wrote in honor of his mom. Right now, we'll hear a bit of a piece called Bring It, a string trio Julian Joseph wrote for the UK-based Carolos Trio. Let's hear the opening movement, The Moves.

The Moves, the opening of the string trio Bring It, written by Julian Joseph. We heard it played by violinist Harriet McKenzie, violist Sarah Jane Bradley, and cellist Graham Walker. They're the core of Carolos, a UK ensemble that expands and reshapes itself depending on the repertoire at hand. Julian Joseph wrote that for Carolos, and he'll be back later this hour. From APM, American Public Media, this is Performance Today, taking you to concerts around the world. I'm Valerie Kaler. On the northern coast of Cuba, about an hour from Havana, lies the city of Matanzas. It's sometimes called the Venice of Cuba because of the 17 bridges crisscrossing three rivers that snake through town. It's also been called the Athens of Cuba, thanks to a long history of poets, musicians, and philosophers who rubbed shoulders there. One of those musicians was José White Lafitte. By the time he was 19 years old, Lafitte knew how to play 16 different instruments, but his primary focus was the violin. After he played a concert with visiting American pianist Louis Moreau Gottschalk, Gottschalk raised the money to send Lafitte to Paris, where he studied violin and composition at the Paris Conservatory. Lafitte became a citizen of France, but he always dearly loved his home country. Here's a little love letter he wrote to Cuba, La Bella Cubana. Robert Debaut made this arrangement, played by Sphinx Virtuosi.

0: Sphinx Virtuosi played La Bella Cubana by Jose White Lafitte in concert at the University of Georgia in Athens. Music born in a beautiful city with an ugly history. Matanzas, about an hour away from Havana. A history of Spanish colonization, sugarcane plantations, and slavery. By the middle of the 19th century, 60% of Matanzas' population were enslaved Africans. The music we just heard, written in 1910 by Jose White Lafitte. His father was French, his mother an Afro-Cuban liberta, a freed woman. The bones of the dance might be European, but the flesh and blood, 100% Cuban. La Bella Cubana. In a moment, what mom sounds like. This is Performance Today from APM.
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How do we remember the people we've lost? What do those memories feel like? Julian Joseph is a British composer and pianist. A few years ago, he was reflecting on the passing of his mother, and he wanted to commemorate her life in music. He remembers his mother as intensely practical, soulful, unbelievably loyal, and incredibly inspiring. And he infused those characteristics into the music he wrote about her. Here's one of the pieces he came up with. It's a tender and relaxed jazzy reflection called Meditation Point. Julian Joseph at the piano in concert in Berlin.

Meditation Point by Julian Joseph. We heard the composer himself at the piano. He gave that performance as an encore in concert at the Berlin-Brandenburg Radio Broadcasting House in Berlin. Julian Joseph is well known throughout the UK as a jazz composer, pianist, and educator. He's been an active performer and big band leader for decades. Joseph started writing for symphony orchestra, dance, and opera in the 2000s. He says his initial interest in opera came from a practical standpoint. By that time, he was writing so much music, he felt it might be beneficial to channel it into a larger art form. Julian Joseph has since written operas about 18th-century violinist George Bridgetower, Tristan and Isolde, and baseball. All this while he continues to perform and churn out new jazz. Celebrating his 60th birthday this year, Julian Joseph. I would love to know what you thought of that piece or anything you've heard on the show. Click the contact button on the PT page at yourclassical.org and spill. And while you're there, please wander around a bit. There's so much to explore. Archives of The Daily Show going back a month, playlists going back years, and some wonderful videos of our PT young artists past and present. 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

In a moment, well, I've never been to Spain, but I kind of like the music. This is Performance Today from APM.

In the first decade of the 20th century, Claude Debussy wrote a series of picturesque pieces for solo piano, called them Images, Images. He started working on a sequel a few years later, this one for two pianos. But it wasn't long until he began to think of them as orchestral pieces. The result? His Image for Orchestra. It's a triptych, three separate sections, any of which can be singled out and played as a standalone piece. The second movement of the triptych is another triptych. The middle movement, Iberia, paints three distinct Spanish scenes, the streets and byways, the perfumes of night, and a festival day. The final movement brings us back to Debussy's home turf with an evocation of spring in France. But we begin in England. A folk tune called Keel Row makes a misty appearance throughout. Here's the entire European tour with Thomas Addis leading the Holly in Claude Debussy's Images for Orchestra.

0: Sir Charles Holley founded his namesake orchestra in 1858, and it's still going strong today. The Holley. We just heard a performance by The Holley, led by Thomas Addis, in that concert at their home base, Bridgewater Hall in Manchester, England. They played Claude Debussy's symphonic triptych, Image for Orchestra, a kind of European travelogue, starting in a vaguely foggy English countryside, moving it to the very lively Iberian Peninsula, and returning home with Debussy for spring in France. That large middle section, itself divided into three parts, is called Iberia, inspired by the sights and sounds and smells of Spain. Remarkably colorful and evocative music for a French composer, really for anyone. Spanish composer Manuel de Falla had high praise for Debussy's work. He said Claude Debussy wrote Spanish music without knowing Spain. But he clarified, that is to say, without knowing the land of Spain, which is a different matter. Debussy knew Spain from his reading, from pictures, from songs, and from dances with songs danced by true Spanish dancers. Manuel de Falla on Claude Debussy. 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I'm Valerie Kaler. 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

I'm Melanie Renata. I'm so glad you're here. This is Music Through the Night. As you settle into the dark of the night, get comfortable. Notice your breath as you're gently embraced by this emotional work by Samuel Barber, the Miro Quartet here with the Adagio for Strings.

0: a tribute to his friend and artist Victor Hartmann. Hartmann's paintings inspired Modest Mussorgsky for that work called Pictures at an Exhibition, the Vienna Philharmonic performing André Previn at the podium.
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0: 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Our digital team includes Antoinette Brock, Emily McCune, and Dylan Mietinen. Our engineers are Sam Keenan and David Schreck. And in Washington, I'm Kimberly Adams with the Marketplace Morning Report. 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
1: Good morning, San Angelo. This is Jackson Stallings, radio operations for the station, bringing you today's weather. Today, there's a 30% chance of showers, mainly after 1 p.m. There will be increasing clouds with a high near 78. Tonight, showers are likely, mainly after 1 a.m. It will be cloudy with a low around 60, and there is a chance of precipitation at 60%. Saturday will be cloudy with a high near 74 with a chance of precipitation still at 60%. 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

0: In 1987, this was a number one song for weeks. But that success came at a price for the band performing it, Los Lobos.
1: Suddenly, this group from East LA that had spent over a decade, you know, building this whole catalog of music, was getting typecast as a novelty. You know, they became sort of the La Bamba band.
0: That's World Cafe producer Miguel Perez. Every week for Hispanic Heritage Month, he's joining me for a new series called Before the Breakthrough, charting a Latin American star's journey before their big mainstream hit. This week, Miguel takes you beyond La Bamba and talks about how Los Lobos blended different musical traditions like Mexican folk music and American rock.
1: They're Mexican, but they're also American. It's sort of the quintessential, like, Chicano experience. Mm-hmm.
0: Los Lobos on Before the Breakthrough today. I'm Reina Duras, and this is World Cafe. If you've ever been on a beach in California, you look out at this vast expanse, and where

Welcome back to World Cafe. I'm Rena Duras, joined by World Cafe producer Miguel Perez. Today, we're back with part three of our Hispanic Heritage Month series, Before the Breakthrough. Last

have found that the sun is a huge atom-crushing machine. The heat and light from the sun are caused by the nuclear reaction between hydrogen, carbon, nitrogen, and helium.

0: That was some of the Wiggles' biggest hits. You heard Rockabye Your Bear, Hot Potato, and Fruit Salad there. Live for World Cafe, I'm Raina Duris. And yes, the Wiggles are my guests today. I'm here talking with Blue Wiggle Anthony and Yellow Wiggle Sahai. Welcome to the World Cafe.
1: Thanks for having us.
2: Yeah, it's great to be here.
0: This is like one of the best days I've ever had at this job. It was so much fun. Thank you. And I know, like, some of those songs that we've just heard, you've been playing for decades now. Anthony, you have. And I wanted to ask you about Fruit Salad. Tell us about writing that song. How do you write a song like Fruit Salad?
2: It's funny. I was in a rock band, the Cockroaches, they were called, in Australia. And I was backstage with Jeff. He was also in the Cockroaches, who was in the original Wiggles too, Jeff. And I was thinking about that song, Yummy, Yummy, Yummy, I've Got Love in My Tummy, I think it was called. And I thought, yeah, that's such a great word, yummy, yummy. And I was very simple, D and V minor, and I just put them together and went Fruit Salad, yummy, yummy. And it was funny, when you write a song like that, you know, because golden rule is children have got to understand the song, or it's got to be pretty simple, catchy. But that became an earworm for me. I couldn't go past Fruit Salad for about 2 or 3 years without that song going in my head.
0: Yeah, I feel like everyone in the World Cafe office is going to be singing Fruit Salad for the next week. Sai, you're 20. What are your memories of hearing Fruit Salad as a kid, or any of those songs that we just heard?
1: They're pretty prominent. I mean, and not that long ago, really. I grew up watching The Wiggles, which is pretty cool. And yeah, I remember, like, I, as a dancer, would always take Fruit Salad to lessons and to class as our, like, mid-break snack. And everyone would always be like, Fruit Salad, yummy, yummy. Like, that was something everyone would say. But I grew up watching The Wiggles, so it's really cool that I am one now.
0: Yeah, I wanted to ask, like, how does it feel to be up there performing it? Because it seems like it would be kind of surreal at first.
1: Absolutely. I mean, like, especially the first performance. My first performance as, like, a Wiggle was, we have a Carols at the end of the year in Australia. It was Carols in the Domain. I've grown up watching that every year. And every time it'd be my favourite was when the Wiggles came on. The first time I did it, it felt absolutely magical. It was the coolest thing. It was Christmas time. I was dressed as a yellow Wiggle. I was like, I can't believe it. And at the time, all the OG Wiggles performed as well. So it was like it was kind of like Marvel Endgame all there. So it was pretty cool. I love it. It's the best job ever.
0: I'm talking with the Wiggles on World Cafe. Anthony, you mentioned the Cockroaches. That was a band before the Wiggles. It was you along, well, two of the other members were your brothers, Paul and John. And I'm going to play a little bit of the Cockroaches song, She's the One.

0: Bouncing Balls, Domino.
1: The Wiggles performing Bouncing Balls live. Hope you're having fun. We're going to keep going after the break. I talked to Anthony and Sahai about how they navigated changing the lineup of the group and how they explained those changes to children and their parents. That's next on World Cafe.

0: The Wiggles covering Olivia Dean's Man I Need live from World Cafe. This has been amazing. I've been speaking to Blue Wiggle Anthony and Sahai Yellow Wiggle. It has been such a joy having you here. I'm going to have a smile on my face for the rest of the month, probably maybe longer. Thank you so much for being here.
1: Thank you.
0: Probably one of the best days of my life, thanks to the Wiggles. Thanks as well to World Cafe producer Miguel Perez for his work on that session. And you have to see the video. There's video of the full performance. You get to see the Tree of Wisdom dancing. It's all at worldcafe.org. Thank you, as always, to our affiliate stations across the country who bring this show to you. We produce it at WXPN at the University of Pennsylvania in Philadelphia. I'm Raina Duras. 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

0: I went to Europe for the first time in 2021, November, within London. I had a pint with a friend. He suggests we go see another friend. And as we're riding around in the city that night, they're showing me around. They use this word FAFF, F-A-F-F.
1: I used to always hear this expression in my family when someone was being mischievous and you wanted to very gently scold them, you might call them Cooter Brown.
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4: Learning how to drive and having fun, spinning the car around in the gravel or out in the field, we called that gutting donuts.
5: Live from NPR News, I'm Lakshmi Singh. Leaders of the world's most advanced economies, the G7, say they will coordinate to release 100 million barrels of crude oil over the next 4 months, including a substantial release of diesel fuel within the first 20 days. This in an effort to stabilize prices and ensure supply. NPR's Eleanor Beardsley reports French President Emmanuel Macron call the G7 meeting following pressure from the Trump administration.
6: President Trump had threatened to stop exports of U.S. diesel entirely in an attempt to lower U.S. prices ahead of the midterm elections. French President Emmanuel Macron has previously said such a move would be a catastrophe. European governments are also under huge pressure from their populations as the price of gas and diesel skyrockets. The G7 leaders said they agreed on the coordinated measures that would help stabilize energy supplies, shield households and businesses from price shocks, and strengthen the long-term resilience of global energy systems. Eleanor Beardsley, NPR News, Paris.
5: The governor of New York's appointing State Attorney General Letitia James to oversee the investigation into an alleged gang rape at a Cornell University fraternity house 2 years ago. On NPR's Here Now, former federal prosecutor Moira Penza lays out what she hopes the state AG examines.
7: Well, if I were Letitia James, I'm going to be looking not only at whether these charges should be brought, but what were the failures 2 years ago,

0: jury, applying for search warrants for electronic records, and subpoenaing all of the information obtained by Cornell as part of the Title IX investigation.
1: At a news conference today, the New York AG said she was focused on the criminal investigation, not on the actions of the Tompkins County District Attorney criticized for failing to thoroughly investigate the case. The accuser, identified as Jane Doe, filed a lawsuit last month naming, among others, Cornell, Chi Phi fraternity, and seven of its members. The administration has begun mailing $500 checks to some Americans who bought health insurance through the Affordable Care Act. NPR's Windsor Johnson has more on the payments and who qualifies.
2: Nearly a million people in 30 states are receiving the payments. There are eligible customers who bought coverage through healthcare.gov without federal help paying their premiums. People in states with their own insurance marketplaces are not included. The Trump administration says the money comes from excess fees collected to run the federal marketplace. Insurance companies pay those fees and pass the costs along through premiums. But health policy experts caution that a surplus doesn't necessarily mean customers were overcharged. The checks began going out Wednesday, along with a letter from President Trump touting his efforts to lower health care costs. Windsor Johnston, NPR News, Washington.
1: It's NPR. The United States economy added 29,000 jobs in September, marking a slowdown from August, when 133,000 jobs were added, according to today's report from the Labor Department. The unemployment rate has ticked up to 4.2%. The numbers appear to show a cool down in the labor market, though the employment numbers can be volatile. And this comes as the Federal Reserve has to decide later this month whether to raise interest rates again after doing so last month. Russian President Vladimir Putin is warning the West against further escalating tensions over Ukraine. His remarks coming at a foreign policy forum outside of Moscow. NPR's Charles Maines has the latest.
3: In his address, Putin cast Russia as a victim of Western aggression over the years, saying NATO had taken advantage of Russian goodwill following the breakup of the Soviet Union, and later, Putin claimed, forced Russia into its current war in Ukraine. The Kremlin leader signaled that conflict would continue. Putin effectively rejected recent U.S. proposals for Russia and Ukraine to halt strikes on energy and shipping this winter. He also said any future peace depended on Ukraine first surrendering additional land Russian forces have failed to seize in more than 4.5 years of war. That demand came as he warned the West Moscow was ready to use its nuclear arsenal if Russia felt its own territory was ever under threat. Charles Maines, NPR News, Moscow.
1: This week, Defense Secretary Pete Hegseth said the Pentagon was opening an Office of Religious Affairs. The Pentagon has said the new office will not favor one faith over another. I'm Lakshmi Singh, NPR News.
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5: You're listening to Away with Words, the show about language and how we use it. I'm Grant Barrett.
6: And I'm Martha Barnett. I want to recommend a book that's been around for a few years, but I never tire of going back to it. It's called The Public Library, A Photographic Essay, and it's a celebration of America's public libraries. It features 150 gorgeous photos by Robert Dawson, and it also has essays contributed by Bill Moyers, Ann Patchett, Anne Lamott, and others. But, Grant, my favorite line in the whole book is from Barbara Kingsolver. In her essay, she writes about how her local librarian helped her catch the scent of a world beyond anything she'd ever imagined. And she says getting to read about other people's lives snapped her out of her surly adolescence. And she writes, "I'm of a fearsome mind to throw my arms around every living librarian who crosses my path on behalf of the souls they never knew they saved."
5: Oh, I love that. A fearsome mind to throw my arms around librarians. And it helps that one of them is my mother-in-law, who is a lovely woman.
6: Oh, yeah?
5: Yeah, she's a great librarian. And she worked for years at a great library in Grinnell, Iowa.
6: No kidding.
5: When you first started talking, Martha, I thought you were going to say, there's a building that I keep going back to, and it's the public library, because that's true for me and my family. When we travel, not only do we go to museums and parks and zoos, We also often go to libraries, sometimes just in between other appointments, just to see what they are. And sometimes

0: They're ordinary buildings. Sometimes they're amazing, but sometimes they're astonishingly wonderful with little exhibits in the foyer of local art and local authors. And sometimes the children's reading areas are so adorable. They're with so much care taken and little crafts that the kids have done with whoever is in charge of the area. And they have such personality, and it's a great way to get a read on a community and a town that sometimes you don't get even at the local museum.
1: Well, if you'd like to share a story of a librarian who's made a difference for you or a library that's made a difference for you, give us a call, 877-929-9673, or send us an email. The address is words@waywardradio.org.
0: Hello, you have a way with words.
2: Hey, this is Todd from Western Kentucky.
0: Hello, Todd from Western Kentucky. What's up?
2: Hey, I have a couple of phrases. Quick backstory, growing up in the South, learning how to drive and having fun, spinning the car around in the gravel or out in the field, we called that gutting donuts. And anyone you ask is going to tell you that. Hey, what do you call that? Oh, we call it cutting donuts. So in the early to mid 80s, I was able to take a trip out to Wessington Springs, South Dakota, pheasant hunting with a friend. And just in conversation out there one evening, we had a Suburban we were driving around in, and one of the locals said, we need to go spin some cookies. And my friend and I had no idea what they were talking about, and we couldn't understand.
0: Spin
2: and
0: some cookies.
2: They kept on spinning cookies. And so the short of it was, finally, we said, oh, you mean cutting donuts? And they were like, what do you mean cutting donuts? And so we finally figured it out that, you know, in our part of the United States, it was called cutting donuts. And in their part of the world, it was spinning cookies. And I just have always marveled over that, the fact that they're two pastries that I enjoy.
1: And they're both round. How about that?
0: Yeah, they go around. Todd, I am struck by the fact that in the middle of pheasant hunting in South Dakota, someone felt the sudden urge to go to cut donuts or to spin some cookies.
2: Well, you got to realize that if the birds are not flying, you know, you got to have some kind of fun, right?
1: Well, Todd, we also need to know what your preferred surface is. Do you like just dirt or what?
2: Well, you know, gravel's great because, you know, it slings it all over, but it's probably pretty hard on the paint too. But, I mean, dirt, grass. I don't do many donuts anymore. I guess the last donuts I did was a number of years back when my kids were young and there was a little snow on the ground. And we were leaving to go to some families for Christmas, and I took off down the hill in the four-wheel drive and spun it around a couple of times. The kids just loved it. You know, my wife didn't enjoy it as much as they did, but yeah.
1: Well, Todd, I got to tell you, I'm from Kentucky too, and I always heard it as doing donuts. Cutting donuts is a new one on me.
2: Okay, yeah. Doing donuts. Yep, yeah. I'll go with that.
1: Doing donuts is all over the country. And cutting cookies is a new one on me, too. Making cookies,
2: yeah,
1: spinning cookies. I think those are the two main ones, but there's also the term pull a Brody. Do you know that one? Let's go pull some Brodies.
2: Pull a Brody. No, I never heard of pulling a Brody. Who's Brody?
1: Steve Brody, back in 1886, was a New York City bookmaker who supposedly tried to win a bet by jumping off the Brooklyn Bridge. And a friend of his picked him up out of the water, but everybody always suspected that what actually happened was they threw a dummy off the Brooklyn Bridge, and then it just looked like he had jumped off the bridge. To pull a Brody, named after Steve Brody, came to mean taking a fall or faking something or doing some kind of stunt that was foolhardy, which, you know, could apply to doing donuts in somebody's front yard.
0: Especially if it's the mayor.
1: Yeah.
2: Fantastic. I have marveled over that ever since I heard it. The fact that, you know, it pastries, you know, number one, and
1: yeah,
2: doing a donut or cutting a donut or spinning cookies, it's just, It's pretty funny, you know. It's like, where at what state did it did they decide they didn't like donuts anymore and they wanted to go cookies, you know?
1: I'm surprised nobody spins a pizza, you know, or cuts
0: right?
1: a pizza.
0: Right. New Jersey and New York, maybe, they spin yeah. a pizza.
2: Well, I think I'm going to migrate into doing a Brody. So
0: that's a good one. Todd, thank you so much for your call and sharing your thoughts and memories. We really appreciate it.
1: Yeah, thanks for this sweet question.
2: Thank you so much.
0: All right, bye-bye.
2: Enjoy the show. Bye-bye.
0: Okay,
1: bye, Todd.
0: We love the regionalisms, not just in the United States, but Canada and Mexico and wherever you happen to be. Share yours with us. You know, you've traveled somewhere, you moved somewhere, you went to school in another province or state, and they said something different, but you knew what they meant. Those are the things we want to hear about. 877-929-9673 is toll-free in the United States and Canada. And, you know, we have numbers in the UK and Mexico. And you can find those and a bunch of other ways to reach us on our website at waywardradio.org/contact.
1: Hello, you have a way with words.
3: Hi, this is Rebecca from Charlotte, North Carolina. I have a question that has been going around in my head for decades, and that is, I'm from the eastern part of North Carolina, and when I was a child, I've got three older brothers and lots of cousins, but my grandmother, who was born in 1897. So she was already older when I was born, but whenever she would take care of us and we were going to go outside or go to a friend's house or play in the woods or something, she never said, watch out for those snakes or be careful crossing the road or any direct thing like that. She always just said, be particular. And I've never heard it anywhere else. And I just wonder where that might come from.
1: I can just picture her like out on the porch with her hands on her hips, maybe, or arms crossed.
3: Yeah, she's very, very stoic, very stoic.
1: Stoic, okay. And she was advising all of you to be particular. That's such an interesting usage of the word particular. And it's something that you will hear in the South and the South Midlands of the United States. And it does mean, as you suggested, to be careful or cautious. You know, be particular when you cross the street. And it goes back to the idea of particular meaning precise or fastidious or exacting. You're just paying extra attention, and it's just a really beautiful way to advise that. Do you use it now?
3: No, but I think I might, because it's been on my mind for a while now.
1: Yeah, I just think it's a lovely linguistic heirloom. I'd love to see you carry it on.
3: Well, do you know where it comes from?
1: Well, yeah, the word particular itself goes way back. It goes all the way back to Latin. It has to do with a little bitty part. It comes from words that mean little part, and it has to do
3: with... Oh, particulate.
1: Yeah, it's like particulate. Particle. Yeah, just and being very exacting about little things. And I know that we've seen be particular around in the southern United States since at least the mid-19th century.
0: Mm-hmm. Yeah, and you also hear it in southern Appalachia. So by South Midlands, that's like the southern part. It's kind of like what touches the northern part of the South. So people who are listening in those regions may have heard it as well.
3: Well, I really appreciate your answer, and I like it a lot. It really makes so much sense.
1: I agree with you completely. I think it's just really beautiful.
3: Well, I thank you so much. And y'all be particular.
0: We will. Take care of yourself.
1: You too,
0: be
1: Rebecca.
0: As well. Bye-bye.
3: Okay. Thank you so much. Bye-bye.
1: Bye-bye.
0: We know you've got generations of experience in the language that you speak. Sometimes it's your grandparents. Sometimes it's horizontal. It's what your cousin said at a family reunion. Or maybe it's a distant family that you met just once. We'd like to hear how your family talks, whether it's in your own home or it's in the home of somebody you visited in another country. Call us, 877-929-9673, email words@waywardradio.org, or if you're somewhere else in the world besides North America, you can find lots of ways to reach us on our website at waywardradio.org.
1: We heard from Sally Shea in Richardson, Texas. Sally writes that her mother's name before marrying was Mary Chevalier, and her middle name was a family name, Knight, K-N-I-G-H-T, and that made her full name Mary Knight Chevalier. And of course, all the folks who speak French who are listening right now are probably smiling, because in French, Chevalier means knight, which makes her mother's name Mary Knight Knight.
0: So it's like Mary K-N-I-G-H-T, K-N-I-G-H-T, Mary Knight Knight.
1: Maya Mazo's best friend was named Irene Goodnight. There was a whole family of Goodnights, and her best friend was the oldest, Irene.
0: Irene Goodnight. Yeah, yep. And that's a song, right?
1: It is indeed.
0: Sing that for me, Martha.
1: No, thanks.
0: Well, if you want to sing Irene Goodnight into our voicemail, the number is 877-929-9673. 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
1: More about what you say and why you say it. Stick around for more of A Way with Words.

0: You're listening to Away with Words, the show about language and how we use it. I'm Grant Barrett.
1: And I'm Martha Barnett. And joining us now is our quiz guy, John Chinesky. Hey, John.
2: Hey, Martha. Hey, Grant. How are you guys?
0: Hey, bud.
2: We've done quizzes before about homophones and, of course, and homonyms, I'm sure. I've lost count. But I think this is the first time I've attempted a quiz about homographs. Now, as you know, homographs are two words that are spelled the same, but have different meanings and sometimes often different pronunciations. All the pairs we're talking about today have different pronunciations. For example, suppose I commissioned a painting of the planets, but the artist included the imaginary lines about which each planet rotated. I might ask him to get rid of those, then I'd have to wait while he axes.
1: Mm-hmm.
2: Got it?
3: Mm-hmm.
2: Yeah. Now, that's not a good example, I know, but I've saved the best for the quiz. So here we go.
0: Okay.
2: I was watching a movie about a medieval siege of a castle, and they had these tall, multi-tiered constructions on wheels which were yanked up to the castle walls. Now, what would you call a serf whose job it was to pull along one of these portable, mast-like structures?
0: A serf who pulled one of these structures. They would be...
2: Yeah.
0: Is this a military term?
2: No. This is just a common word. What do you call a tall structure, multi-tiered structure?
0: It's not the name of the surf. It's the name of the structure?
1: Oh.
2: Well, we're going to say what it is this guy is doing.
1: I know what it is.
0: Oh, I see.
2: What do you got, Martha?
1: It's a tower tower.
2: He's a tower tower. Yes, nicely done.
0: Gotcha.
2: All right. Hey, remember those novelty fish trophies that used to sing songs? And suppose you purchased one and you found he had a very, very low vocal range. What is that?
1: Yeah.
0: It's a bass bass.
2: Bass bass, yeah. If you're a ship's captain with a certain flair, you might eschew a figure of a woman for the prow of your ship, but instead opt for a colorful ribbon tied in a fancy knot. What's that?
0: A bow bow?
2: A bow bow, yeah. Or a bow for your bow. A bow bow. I'm writing a book about the periodic table, including short articles for each of the elements. What I need is a strong opener for the article about the heavy metal whose atomic number is 82. What would that be?
1: Lead? Lead lead?
2: My lead lead, yes, exactly.
1: Not that I know all the elements. I was just thinking about that word.
2: Well, you happen to know that one. Very good. Now we all know what number 82 is. There we go. You know how they say time flies when you're having fun? Well, I've only been with you guys for about 60 seconds, but it seems like a very, very, very tiny amount of time. What's that?
0: A minute.
2: A minute minute, yes. Now, of course, we live in the future. When I was in grade school, I had to create dioramas and show them on my desk. Now, my kids can make them online and use a computer to display images of them on the wall. What does it do?
1: Project projects?
2: Yes, it projects projects. Nicely done. And those are my homographs for today. I hope you like them.
1: You were great, John. Thanks.
0: This show's about language and everything related to it. Give us a call. We'll talk about it. Slang, new words, grammar, something weird you heard, something the grandkids said, something you said. 877-929-9673 or email us words@waywardradio.org.
1: Hello, you have a way with words.
4: Hey, this is Jeffrey May. I'm calling from Montreal. And I used to live in Nova Scotia, and my God, there are many, many regionalisms from the Maritimes in Canada. People use the word some, S-O-M-E, to mean something like very or quite or really, like, that's some good, or she's some pretty. And if they want to emphasize that a little bit, they might say, she's right some pretty. So these are things I've never heard anywhere else in North America, but it certainly sounds like Nova Scotia when I hear that.
1: Yeah, you definitely hear that in Nova Scotia. Of course, there it's some cold a lot of the time, right?
4: Yeah, some windy, I'll tell you. It's very windy.
1: Anything else fun you heard there?
4: Well, the more peculiar one was the following. And I don't know if you know about this or if you've heard it anywhere else, but a very big inhalation when people are saying, yeah. So, and that really is so Nova Scotian. So you're having a conversation with somebody. You know, it's almost like you're hiccuping. Like, you know, you're having a conversation and somebody's agreeing with you and they'll go, and you hardly hear anything except the inhalation. And that's so peculiar and so cool.
0: Oh, yeah. That's called a pulmonic ingressive. And it's definitely a characteristic of Newfoundland and Labrador English as well as the Nova Scotia. Again, that same part of the country.
4: So you've heard about that one.
0: Yeah, we have heard about that. There's a book by Sandra Clark, Newfoundland and Labrador English, and she talks about this. She's done research on it, and she talks about her research and what others have found out about this feature. And mm-hmm. she says, like, much of the regionalisms and specialness of the speech of the maritime provinces and other provinces nearby, it probably comes from British and Irish and Northern Europe heritage. But you can also hear that in the Atlantic provinces, in the Ottawa Valley, and in Maine. And there's a story in a book called From Clerks to Corpora. It's a collection of linguistic essays. The essay is by Peter Sundqvist, but he repeats a story about how the stereotypical Mainer, that is people from Maine, also mm-hmm. do this. And they're stereotyped as saying "aya" or "ayap." But that's actually a rendering of the Mainer's use of the pulmonic ingressive. And in this story, he talks about how a medical doctor from Kentucky who was working in Maine, in down east Maine, as they call it, he asked this Mainer patient if he's well, and the patient does that pulmonic ingressive, and it sounds like, like that. And the doctor hears what he thinks is a gasp for breath and
4: that's
0: becomes
4: right.
0: concerned about the patient's health, not realizing right. it's just a way of saying yes.
4: Yep. It's pretty cool.
0: But the thing about this pulmonic ingressive is not only yes, it's a discourse particle. Discourse particles are little bits of reactive sound or speech that we drop into conversation, and they're not full grammatical utterances. They can have a lot of roles, but often they just show that we're paying attention, and they can say things like yeah, no, or like they just kind of, it's a sound we make to say, yeah, I'm following along.
4: Yep. So that's pretty cool.
0: The phrase that you want to Google if you want to find out more than you could possibly stand about it is pulmonic ingressive, PULMONICINGRESSIVE, pulmonic ingressive.
1: Yeah, it's pulmonic, like pulmonary.
0: Yeah.
4: Right, I got that. And a friend of mine from down home in Nova Scotia told me about a book which I'm going to pick up when I was asking him about this, and it's called The Blue Noser's Book of Slang. And if you don't know about that one, that might be one for both of us to check out.
1: That sounds good.
0: I will make a note and
4: see if I can find it. It's called How to Talk Nova Scotian.
0: Thank you so much for your time. We
4: really
0: appreciate it.
4: Well, it's really been fun talking with you.
0: All right, take care now.
4: Bye-bye. Take care, bye.
1: Call us 877-929-9673.

0: We heard from Paula Egan Wright in Cheyenne, Wyoming. Paula teaches music, and last week she was introducing a group of three-year-olds to a song about birds. And she held up a little finger puppet with a long beak and asked if they knew what kind of bird that was. And one little girl said, "That's a honey bird." I love that. Instead of hummingbird.
1: Oh, a honey bird. That makes a lot of sense. A honey bird.
0: And you know how those childhood misunderstandings just get lodged in your vocabulary? We have a lot of honey birds outside our window because we have a couple of feeders. So that's what I'm calling them from now on. Thank you, Paula.
1: And the sweet stuff that you feed them is a little like honey.
0: Yeah,
1: so it kind of
0: exactly.
1: makes sense.
0: It makes sense.
1: We love the sweet things that children say. If you've got some to share, 877-929-9673. That's toll-free in the United States and Canada. Or if you're somewhere else in the world, there are lots of ways to reach us. 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
0: Hey there, you have a way with words.
2: Oh, hi. My name is Hannah Roark. I'm calling from Shreveport, Louisiana.
0: Oh, we're glad to have you, Hannah.
2: Well, I used to always hear this expression in my family. When someone was being mischievous and you wanted to very gently scold them, you might call them Cooter Brown. And as I've noticed down through the years, in pop culture, you might say that someone was drunk as Cooter Brown. My mom and I were just wondering, you know, where that expression came from. I've since then I've asked people from around different parts of the South, have you ever heard anyone referred to as Cooter Brown? They're like, yeah, usually when they're drunk. And I was like, oh, man. I just really wondered what the origin of that is and what the story is.
0: So she would use it when somebody was misbehaving. Like, how much were they misbehaving?
2: It was very, very gentle scolding. Mm-hmm. Like, if you were, standing on your head, you know. Say, okay, Cooter Brown.
1: Gotcha.
0: Quit showing off.
2: Yeah.
1: So Cooter, just so everyone's clear, CooterBrown, Cooter Brown.
2: That is what I would presume, yes.
1: Yeah, so the drunk is Cooter Brown. Sometimes it's high as Cooter Brown or as fast as Cooter Brown, but a lot of times things are being compared to Cooter Brown. There are a couple different stories to tell here. The first one, let's say, right off the bat, we're not sure who Cooter Brown is. Now, I've got some theories.
2: Okay.
1: We've talked about this on the show before, but I've got a little bit more than the last couple times we've talked about it. And one of those things is that there was a paper, now defunct, in Nashville called the Nashville Banner, that in the mid-1930s started using Cooter Brown as kind of a columnist's crutch, where he was an invented character, kind of like a Joe Sixpack, who the columnist could use to spout everyday wisdom. You know, Cooter Brown says, you know, why don't people do this? Or Cooter Brown thinks the political situation is that. And it's interesting that this was in 1934, 1935, that this happened in Nashville. And not far away in Memphis, somebody sent a column from Memphis to a newspaper in Atlanta in 1936 using the expression deader than Cooter Brown, which is where we have this first comparison of Cooter Brown. So both of these
2: wow.
1: from Tennessee. And so these two early uses of Cooter Brown are just interesting because they're both from Tennessee, but I don't know that that means anything because these kind of coincidences happen. And there are a lot of Cooter Browns that you can find in old newspapers doing things like getting arrested or going to court or just being mentioned as participating in this event or that event, and Cootie Browns as well. Sometimes you will actually see people talking about drunker than Cootie Brown, COOTIE. Langston Hughes uses this expression in some of his writing a couple different times in 1944 and 1950. But I mention all of this to say I'm not even sure that this is the origin of it, because I think the more important thread when we're trying to get to the root of Cooter Brown is an older expression, drunk as a coot, or drunk as a cooter, or drunk as a cootie, which is about 200 years old.
2: Wow.
1: And this expression is probably originally American, dates back to the 1820s. And their first expression that we know from the Dictionary of Americanisms is drunk as a cooter.
0: Isn't a cooter a snapping turtle, too?
1: Sometimes it is, especially in Florida. Yeah.
0: Yeah, I could see one of those, you know, in the drink.
1: But it's not, again, it's not clear ever what people meant when they talked about a coot, a cootie, or a cooter. Sometimes it's just the vague other, you know, just comparing it to something that must be ridiculous or amazing or beyond the pale.
2: Wow.
1: So that's what we know, Hannah. If you want to do your own digging, I highly recommend spending a little money on a newspaper database or just going to the Library of Congress and looking at the Chronicling of America digitized newspapers and seeing what you can find for yourself. I have looked at them for this expression and for Cooter Brown and found some stuff, but maybe you'll find something I didn't.
2: Amazing. Well, thank you so much. I really appreciate it. And I'll do that. I'll follow up on it.
1: Yeah, our pleasure. And let us know if you find anything that we haven't mentioned.
2: I sure will. Thank you so much.
1: Bye-bye.
0: If there's a word or phrase that's puzzled you, we'd love to talk with you about it. Call us, 877-929-9673, or send us an email about it. The address is words@waywardradio.org.
1: Hello, you have a way with words.
3: Hello, this is Kara. I'm from Charlotte, North Carolina.
1: Hi, Kara. Welcome to the show.
3: Well, thanks. Thanks very much. So I had a question. I had an experience that happened to me really last year. So I'm from the South, and I went up to visit a couple of friends in Canada, Canadian friends. I'd only been there once before, briefly, you know, to visit Niagara Falls. So anyway, went up there, and they lived in New Brunswick. And it was late October and cold, and so they took me to a Tim Hortons, right? I loved that. It was great. Went to the Tim Hortons, and they had all sorts of merchandise there. And so I thought, oh, well, I'm going to get a hat. So I got a coffee, and then I asked for a toboggan. And the lady, the cashier, she looked at me, and she said, what? She was really surprised. I said, a toboggan. And I pointed to it. And, of course, at that time, everybody laughed. Nobody knew what I was talking about. I finally, of course, I doubled down at that point. I said, toboggan, the thing you put on your head. And they figured out they figured out what I was talking about. And they, you know, they gave me the toboggan, the beanie, the knitted hat, and then told me that's not what it's called there. But they yeah, so that was a bit of a culture shock. And when I left, I realized probably that's only known as a toboggan in the South, but that's always what I've heard it called. So I just wondered, what's up with the toboggan? It's called a toque there, right? A toque.
1: A toque,
0: mm-hmm.
1: Yeah.
0: A toque. Mm-hmm. In a lot of places, a toboggan is a long, flat-bottom sled. So the question is, which came first, toboggan the sled or toboggan the hat? And the answer is that the word for the sled came first. Toboggan, meaning a long, flat-bottomed wooden sled, comes from similar words for this type of sled in the Algonquian family of languages. And speakers of Canadian French adapted this word into their own language in the late 17th century. And eventually it found its way into English. And by the late 1800s, English speakers were describing the kind of knitted hat that you'd wear to keep warm while you're on a toboggan as a toboggan cap or a toboggan hat, meaning often it was the kind of hat that is a woolen hat that's really long, goes down your back, comes to a point. And eventually the cap or the hat was dropped and people just talked about wearing a toboggan on their head.
1: And here we are with Kara on the phone.
3: Mm-hmm.
0: You do hear toboggan used for a knitted hat in the South and the South Midlands through Kentucky and Tennessee and Arkansas and Louisiana and Oklahoma, but it also appears in a strip across the inland north from New York State to all the way out to the coast of Washington State. And sometimes in the South, it's just called a boggan, B-O-G-G-A-N or B-O-G-G-I-N.
3: Yeah, I think I've heard that too. That's right. I'm sure that wouldn't have made things any clearer, though, if I had actually said that when I went in.
0: That probably would have been worse.
3: Yeah, exactly. Well, that clears it up.
1: Well, there's another little bit here that we might add to about why the hat took the name. It might not just be because you wore the cold weather hat while you were on the toboggan. Some of the toboggans have a curved front that kind of curves up. Imagine an elf shoe curving up. This is where you might put your hands and hold on while you're sliding down the hill. And some of these original hats were curved back in the back. That long part that Martha was talking about that had the tassel or bell on the end was curved back in a similar fashion. So they kind of had a shape that was reminiscent of that shape of the sled.
3: Oh, how interesting. I had no idea.
0: Well, we appreciate your calling.
1: Thanks
3: so much. Take Bye-bye. Care. Bye-bye.
1: Those cultural counters where you go to another country and you say something and they say something and you both laugh because you realize you don't quite understand each other, those are our bread and butter. 877-929-9673 is a toll-free number in Canada and the United States. And you can email us from anywhere in the world, of course, words@waywardradio.org.

0: You're listening to Away With Words, the show about language and how we use it. I'm Grant Barrett.
1: And I'm Martha Barnett. E.B. White is well known for children's books like Charlotte's Web and Stuart Little, as well as lots of essays, but he was also a prolific letter writer. And there's one from the book Letters of Note, which was compiled by Sean Usher, that I really like and wanted to share. It's a response to a Mr. Nadeau who wrote to E.B. White in 1973. And Mr. Nadeau, whoever he was feeling especially pessimistic about the future of the human race. And here's White's response to that. Dear Mr. Nadeau, as long as there is one upright man, as long as there is one compassionate woman, the contagion may spread and the scene is not desolate. Hope is the thing that is left to us in a bad time. I shall get up Sunday morning and wind the clock as a contribution to order and steadfastness. Sailors have an expression about the weather. They say the weather is a great bluffer. I guess the same is true of our human society. Things can look dark, then a break shows in the clouds, and all is changed, sometimes rather suddenly. It is quite obvious that the human race has made a queer mess of life on this planet. But as a people, we probably harbor seeds of goodness that have lain for a long time, waiting to sprout when the conditions are right. Man's curiosity, his relentlessness, his inventiveness, his ingenuity have led him into deep trouble. We can only hope that the same traits will enable him to claw his way out. Hang on to your hat. Hang on to your hope, and wind the clock, for tomorrow is another day. Sincerely, E.B. White. And Grant, I thought, despite the dated references to man doing this and man doing that, I really appreciated this letter, just the hope that he conveyed.
0: Yeah, and the message is all the more reinforced by the beautiful writing.
1: Yeah, not a word wasted. He always emphasized that as a writer, and I think he didn't waste a word here.
0: No, and he took care with it to craft a message instead of just saying, you know, buck up, brother. He spent time with this to get it right. I wonder if E.B. White needed that message as much for himself as he did for his correspondent. Mm. I wonder, because we all have those moments where we feel like, oh, it's all going to heck in a handbasket.
1: Yeah. And there was something I thought really wonderful about how he talks about winding the clock. You know, it's we don't do that anymore, but it's that same idea of just going through the motions. Sometimes you just have to put one foot in front of the other and do those quotidian things. And as he says, you know, the clouds finally part.
0: Right. But it's not just the quotidian things, but the quotidian things that prepare for the coming day with the expectation that it will appear.
1: Yeah, that's a really good point.
0: We'll share that book, Letters of Note by Sean Usher, on the website. And if you've got something beautiful that you've read, a paragraph, a sentence, an idiom, a proverb, we would love to see it so we can share it with others too. Words@waywardradio.org or call us on the phone. It's toll-free in the United States and Canada, 877-929-9673.
1: Hello, you have a way with words.
2: Hi there. My name is Nathan. I'm calling from Omaha, Nebraska. I was just calling about Bags Not, and it comes from the show Bluey.
0: All right, set this up for us. You gotta tell us a little bit more about this.
1: Yeah, tell us about Bluey.
2: There's a kids show, and I believe it's Australian, and it's called Bluey. And my wife and I started watching it, and then we had our first child. She's now a year and a half old. And she walks up and she goes, Bluey, Bluey, Bluey. And the new season came out and there was an episode where they said Bags Not. And it obviously meant like, not it. Like, I don't want to do it. and so I looked at my wife a few minutes later. And I checked our daughter's diaper, and I kind of looked up at my wife, and I said, Bags Not. And, yeah, and so that's been kind of an ongoing joke of, like, Bag's not, well, I don't want to do it, but I started trying to research the history, you know, I can't find anything on Bag's Knot. I don't know.
0: Oh, my friend, we're going to enlighten you. Bag's Knot is, it is Australian, but originally it was British and comes from the UK. And there are so many ways to stake a claim like that in English, because that's what this is a version of. Wonderful folklorists Iona and Peter Opie called this sort of thing a part of the children's code of oral legislation, which I think is a perfect description, because so much of childhood is about negotiating your rights with other children, isn't it?
2: Yeah.
0: The code of oral legislation. So it's about what's yours, what's mine, what we are arguing about, who has rights, who doesn't have rights. And so this particular notion of bagging something goes back to bagging a trophy or bagging a deer or when you're hunting. So at one point, this bag was literally about adding something to your bag, carrying away your haul in the bag or your score or your catch for the day. And then it was borrowed with the notion of I'm bagging that, meaning I'm taking that. And it's shortened, as children will do or anybody will do. So I bag that or I bags that. And the forms can be, you might just say bags or bagsy or bags I or I bags or baggy mine or the negative, which you're using, bags not, which means I don't want that or I refuse that or I'm not taking my turn or I reject that.
2: Okay. Yeah, I'm not going to change that diaper.
0: I'm not going to change that diaper. I don't want my turn. So sometimes it's not about taking a physical thing. It's about taking an opportunity bagsy, which means I get to take the next turn on the swing or the slide or what have you.
2: Okay. Awesome. Thank you.
1: Nathan, the next time there's a full diaper, you might mix it up and say bags instead of bags.
0: Yeah. Give your wife a break, dude.
2: For sure. For sure. Always. Well, thank you.
0: All right. Take care.
1: Thanks for calling.
2: Cheers.
0: Bye-bye.
1: 877-929-9673. Grant, you recently introduced me to the term lapse lock, which I didn't know.
0: Right. That's the opposite of caps lock. It's when someone types in all lowercase letters, even when they shouldn't. Like, no initial caps on sentences, no capitalizing proper nouns.
1: Right. And our conversation prompted this poem, written in all lowercase letters, sent to us by Ted Duffield in Berkeley, California. Lapse lock lived in a lowercase town with not so many capitals found. Summer, spring, autumn, winter, he skipped his shifting and held his ground. And Grant, I just love that. All the E.E. Cummings fans out there are thinking of the E.E. Cummings poem that starts out, anyone lived in a pretty how town with up so floating many bells down, spring, summer, autumn, winter, he sang his didn't, he danced his did. I just love that poem, so I was thrilled when Ted sent one about that.
0: Yeah, it's a tribute, right? It's a callback. I love it.
1: Yeah. What's really funny is I've always read that poem really fast. Anyone lived in a pretty how town, but you listen to E.E. Cummings read it. We can link to that on our website. He does it really slowly. I was really surprised.
0: Oh, you got kind of a jazz patter going when you do it. Like I can hear the bass line going doo-doo-doo-doo-doo in the background. We appreciate your creative efforts. You know, people send us books they've written, chapters of fanfics. They send us photos of their art. They send us pictures of the things they've made for their cats. And of course, you can send your poems, words@waywardradio.org.
1: Hello, you have a way with words.
3: Hi, this is Lise. I'm originally from Alaska, calling from Spokane.
0: Welcome to the show, Lise. What can we do for you?
3: I've never seen this word in print, but I grew up with it. Us kids were taught this from a very young age, and it was the kushtaka, and it was a creature that's part otter and can shapeshift, and we were told this to not veer out of our little village or camp at night or to the ocean. Otherwise, we would get lured in by the kushtaka, and that was something to be very feared. But I don't know how to spell it, and I haven't seen it in print. It was just an oral story told down to us, but it put the fear of God in us.
0: Can you say the word again for everyone?
3: Kushtaka.
0: Kushtaka. So are you part of any native group?
3: Not in Alaska, no. Just born and raised.
0: Okay, gotcha.
3: It was just told to us from a young age and to help us stay put.
0: Before I answer your question, I want to say that I'm not part of the native cultures I'm going to talk about. It's not part of my lived experience, but I have done some reading on the cultures I'm going to talk about. But that said, I'm going to refer you to some books that I think will help you. And they are from people who are from those cultures. But from what I understand, the Kushtaka comes from the Haida and Tlingit cultures and beliefs. And it is a being which takes a lot of different forms. It's presented to outsiders and tourists as one thing. It tends to often just show up in books of cryptids and ghost stories as one thing. You know, might find it in television and movies with these particular characteristics that are very unlike. You'll find it in the stories and the histories of the Tlingit and the Haida. But when you read or listen to the people of those native groups tell their stories, it's something else altogether. Actually, you'll find Kushtaka in a couple place names in Alaska. For example, there's a Kushtaka Lake not far from Katala on the coast, and above it, Kushtaka Ridge and Kushtaka Mountain, and of course, Kushtaka Glacier, or what's left of it, is not far from that. And it's defined in the U.S. Geological Survey maps or records as demon or ghost as far back as 1903. But that's, again, that's an outsider's definition of the word.
3: It depends, yes.
0: Yeah, but it's an oversimplification. So a lot of the stories have to do with drowned people being taken by the land otters and becoming something else, where their souls are taken by the land otters. And or people who died in the woods, their souls would migrate into the land otters, and that the land otters then could understand human speech or even speak. The land otters were invested with this great shaman, or still may be invested with this great shamanistic power, and have this ability to do things with or to people, sometimes helpful, sometimes wicked, sometimes dangerous. It's incredibly complicated, and I can recommend a couple books that you can read more about from people who are part of those native groups if you want. But really, the law boils down to the land otters and all this great power that they were and are said to have. Such power sometimes that even their pelt and their meat was not used, unlike all the other native animals and local animals which were used for survival and for day-to-day living. Look for books edited by or written by Sergei Kan. That's S-E-R-G-E-I-K-A-N. He's got one called The Tlingit and Their Coastal Neighbors. Tlingit is T-L-I-N-G-I-T. And another one called The Tlingit Potlatch of the 19th Century. And both of those books talk at length about the cultures in general, but also each of them mentions the Kushtaka and the beliefs surrounding them.
3: That's wonderful. Thank you so much for that background and how I can now kind of dig deeper. I really appreciate it.
0: Yeah, our pleasure. Call again sometime. Take care.
3: Bye-bye. Take care. Bye-bye.
1: 877-929-9673. Hi, you have a way with words.
4: Hi, this is Chris from Hollywood, Florida.
1: Hi, Chris. Welcome.
0: Hi, Chris. What can we do for you?
4: I went to Europe for the first time in 2021, November, went to Spain. On my way back, I stopped in London. I had a pint with a friend. He suggests we go see another friend. And as we're riding around in the city that night, they're showing me around. They use this word Faff, F-A-F-F, and I've loved the word ever since. I've looked it up a few times and kind of have gotten some context and some history, but I feel like I still have no idea what I'm talking about. Still use it all the time, but would love some more. Some more.
0: Faffing, F-A-F-F, Frank, Adam, Frank.
4: Uh-huh.
1: And how would you hear it used?
0: Yeah, what did you take it to mean?
4: When he used it, it kind of felt like a bit of maybe procrastination, dilly-dallying, in a sense, or wasting time.
0: Perfect.
4: So that's,
0: yes.
4: That's kind of how I've used it.
0: That's it. Exactly right. That's what faffing or faffing about is exactly what it is. It's dawdling, wasting time, dithering, having no purpose or point, or even acting ineffectually.
4: Okay, cool.
0: It rose to prominence in British English during the 1980s with shows like Coronation Street, which is kind of a soap opera. But ultimately, mm-hmm. it comes from a pair of English dialect words in places like Yorkshire. And faff could be used to describe wind or plants blowing in the wind. A faffing wind was a gusty wind, or faffing wheat was swaying wheat, or you faff the chaff of grain in your hands. And and before long, you can see in the written record that faff came into figurative use to include, I guess, your breath. You're kind of wasting your breath or wasting your time or energy or making a fuss or to gossip. Just these little gusts of energy or breath that seem to have no point or purpose.
1: Yeah, doing something insubstantial.
0: Yeah, something insubstantial. And I love the form faffment, F-A-F-F-M-E-N-T, which means nonsense or balderdash. What a load of faffment.
1: Enough with this faffment.
0: Faffment. But there's another word, faffle, too, which is possibly related. Faffle is a verb, which originally meant to stutter, but came to mean to work in a slow, delaying, or obstructing way, or to saunter, or to fumble. And that possibly has some reinforcing effect on to faff. And it also spawned a word, fafflement, meaning trifling or unnecessary work. So I guess you could, if there's something you do not want to do and want no part of, you could call it faffment and fafflement.
2: Wow.
0: So that would be a great name for a law firm. Faffment and fafflement. LTD.
1: Well, Chris, we're delighted that you would call and faff about with us for a bit.
0: Yeah.
4: It's my pleasure and honor to learn about it with you guys. And, you know, I've come to find that sometimes there will be faff.
0: Yeah. Life is full of fafflement. Fafflement and bafflement. Thanks for calling, Chris. Take care.
4: It's my pleasure, guys. Have a great one.
0: All right. Bye-bye.
1: Bye-bye. If you want to faff about with us, give us a call, 877-929-9673. Our team includes senior producer Stephanie Levine, engineer and editor Tim Felton, and quiz guy John Chinesky.
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0: Special thanks to Michael Breslauer, Josh Eccles, Claire Grotting, Bruce Rogo, Rick Seidenworm, and Betty Willis.
1: Thanks for listening. I'm Martha Barnett.
0: And I'm Grant Barrett. Until next time, goodbye.
1: Bye.

0: This is Science Friday. I'm Flora Lixman. Later in the hour, we'll check in on new research about how the COVID pandemic affected kids. Plus, are natural history museums in trouble? We'll talk about it. But first, big news in tiny cats. An itty-bitty 3-pound spotted cat from Bolivia, called the Tilcayo, is the first new wild cat species described in more than 100 years. Tilcayo pics have been catnip on social media. I mean, it's adorable. It's grumpy looking in a characteristic cat way. But there's so much more to Tilcayo's tail, including the fascinating and kind of hard to believe story behind its discovery. So today we're talking to the biologist who worked for nearly 10 years to describe this flashy feline. Paulo Nogales Ascaruns leads the Bolivian Felid Research and Conservation Program, which studies wildcats like jaguars, ocelots, and margays. Paulo, welcome to Science Friday.
1: Hi, Flora. Thank you for having me here in Science Friday. I'm so happy.
0: I am so happy to have you. I feel like Tilcayo's a celebrity. Would you agree?
1: I totally agree. Like, that cat is everywhere. You know, you open TikTok, you open Facebook or Instagram, and the cat is there, which is amazing, isn't it? Like, we have a great celebrity. Like, we are not focusing on people talking about politics or showing, like, makeup. Our cat is, like, showing how beautiful it is.
0: Yes, more cat celebrities. 100% agree. Let's talk about this cat's backstory. How was it first found?
1: Okay, so

0: No matter where you are, it's Texas Standard Time on this second day of October. A soggy end to the week across a big stretch of Texas. And for some of us, not over yet, with flood watches stretching from north and central Texas through the Hill Country, San Antonio, and Houston, and down into south Texas. More heavy rain possible before the day is out. Keep it here for the latest on the weather in your part of the Lone Star State. Meanwhile, another storm is brewing, and this one is political. We are now down to just over a month from the midterm elections, and control of Congress could come down to a remarkably small number of races across the country, which makes Texas especially interesting. You know, last year, Republican lawmakers redrew the state's congressional map with the explicit goal of making five Democratic seats more winnable for the GOP. Remember that? Despite that effort, right now, six Texas congressional districts are considered especially competitive, including four of those newly redrawn seats, along with two Republican-held districts that Democrats are hoping to flip. Interestingly enough, all six have majority Hispanic-eligible voter populations, and four touch the U.S.-Mexico border. So, did redrawing the map actually make Texas more predictable, as Republican politicians hoped, or just reshuffle the battleground? Here to tell us more, Gabby Birenbaum, who reports from Washington for the Texas Tribune. Gabby, welcome back.
1: Yeah, thanks for having me.
0: Let's begin with the big picture here. How many seats do the Democrats need to pick up to flip the House, and how might Texas play into that?
1: Yeah, I mean, the House majority is incredibly narrow right now. Democrats, I believe, need four flips. And so when you're looking across the map and you're looking at Texas, they're hoping to, you know, flip a seat in the Valley. They're hoping to flip a seat in South and West Texas. And they're hoping to hold on to some of these seats that Republicans, as you mentioned, intentionally redrew with the intent of flipping them to Republican. They're hoping to hold on to some of those seats and keep them in Democratic hands.
0: Wow. Let's talk a little bit about how last year's redistricting effort played into this. You know, if anyone's ever seen the redistricting process, you know, there's rooms full of maps, and they're going right down to street by street trying to carve out these districts. A lot of science, a lot of, I don't know,

0: art, I guess, goes into this project. Did they miscalculate along the way, or what accounts for the fact that we've got some real races here?
1: Yeah, that's what we're going to find out. So, of the five seats that they redrew, three of them were drawn to have been seats that President Trump would have won by 10 points in 2024, which, the goal was to keep every Republican seat at least a double-digit Trump margin. But when you look at some of these seats, as you mentioned, they have a majority Hispanic voting population, or eligible voting population. And so that's one of the groups that we expect to see, based on polling, the biggest swings from Republicans to Democrats this cycle. Republicans had been making gains with Hispanic voters throughout the last several cycles, and that really came to bear in 2024 when they, for example, won a bunch of those border counties down south. But we see now that there's, like I said, polling evidence that it seems like Latino voters are going to shift back. And so the question is, by how much? What does turnout look like? And in some of these districts, what does Latino turnout look like compared to white turnout? And so these districts are going to be a real, battleground for that theory, and seeing if they did indeed draw them safe enough or if they didn't.
0: Yeah, it's interesting to think how border policy and conversations about immigration appear to have affected those races in ways that perhaps the redistricting groups just couldn't or didn't take account of.
1: Yeah, I mean, it's certainly that. I also think the economy is really critical here. A lot of Hispanic voters in 2024, and as in 2026, indicated that the economy is their top issue. And you have a lot of frustration still with the economy, particularly on gas prices, which, as we know, have gotten more expensive since the Iran war started in February. And so, the question is, who do voters blame for some of these high costs? And I think part of the problem the Republicans are running into right now is that a lot of voters do blame President Trump and the GOP for gas prices specifically.
0: Let's talk about Texas's 9th congressional district. Your story highlights that. That's in the Houston area. Can you break that down for us? What's going on there?
1: Yeah, that one is kind of just now coming onto the board. So that's a Trump plus 20 district that the president won by 20 points. So that includes a lot of the eastern part of Harris County, the East End, heavily Latino, heavily working class, and then Liberty County, right, which is very red. So like I mentioned, Trump won that by 20. But if you go back to 2018, that is a seat that Beto O'Rourke and his Senate run narrowly won. So Democrats do have, a somewhat recent history of winning there. The Democratic candidate there has not been very well funded up to this point. The Republican is Alex Mueller, who ran countywide in Harris County in 2022 and almost won. So she certainly has experience. But just today, the Democratic Congressional Campaign Committee, which is, the main House Democratic campaign arm in Washington, they just added that seat to their list of districts in play. So certainly the Democrats are taking a closer look at it. And President Trump's, super PAC affiliated with his political operation has already started spending money there. So they certainly see some sort of need to play a little defense there.
0: Yeah, follow the money and you'll see what both Democrats and Republicans are seeing
1: Right.
0: as concerns or pickup points. What about the 35th congressional district in Central Texas? What's the story there?
1: Yeah, that's a really interesting one. So that takes pieces of Bexar County. And if people are familiar with House District 118, that's about the most competitive state house district in the state. That's John Lujan's seat. Trump won it by, I want to say, 4. They basically took that part of Bexar County and tacked it onto some super red counties to the east, Wilson County, Guadalupe County, and Carnes County. That's another Trump plus 10. That's another one that's narrowly majority Hispanic based on voting population. And in that one, you've got an interesting race. You've got a law enforcement Democrat, Johnny Garcia, who's, much more of a blue dog moderate, harder to attack on some of these social issues. And then you've got a first-time candidate on the Republican side in Carlos de la Cruz, Monica de la Cruz's brother, the congresswoman from Edinburgh. He is a veteran, so he's hoping to appeal to, San Antonio's large veteran population. But that one as well is going to tell us a lot about where the Latino vote is at, particularly in some of these neighborhoods, like the south side of San Antonio, and see if turnout is heightened compared to previous elections.
0: Gabby Barenbaum reports in D.C. for the Texas Tribune. We're going to link to her latest reporting, texasstandard.org. Gabby, thanks so much.
1: Thanks for having me.
0: These days, Texas Governor Greg Abbott is something of an institution in Texas politics. This is his 12th year leading the state, making him the country's longest-serving governor in office right now. And if reelected in November, Abbott would be on track to becoming Texas's longest-serving governor in history. While most polls currently show him in the lead over his Democratic challenger, Gina Hinojosa, the race has tightened as Election Day draws closer. The Texas Newsroom's Blaise Gainey reports on what's making this race more competitive and what Abbott is doing to turn up the pressure.
2: When Governor Greg Abbott won his first governor's race in 2014, he did it by nearly 20 percentage points. 4 years later, he won re-election by 13 percentage points. His tightest reelection win, if you could even call it that, was in 2022 when he beat Democrat Beto O'Rourke by about 11 percentage points. So Abbott's used to decisive victories against Democrats, and that showed in his campaigning. For most of this year, he didn't even mention Gina Hinojosa by name, but that changed in the last few weeks.
3: I don't have anything to deceive you on. Of course I'm not deceiving you.
2: When Abbott posted this ad on social media and finally called out his opponent. The shift came as Hinojosa rose in the polls. While most still show another win's likely for the incumbent governor, it's a narrower spread than he's used to. Two recent polls even showed the Democrat with a narrow lead, but Abbott's dismissed it.
4: Polls don't win elections, and polls are often wrong.
2: This is the governor at a recent campaign stop in Gainesville, where CBS Texas asked him about the numbers. Abbott's campaign didn't respond to the Texas Newsroom's interview request for this story.
4: What I'm confident about is exactly where my campaign stands and the outcome that I'm going to win this race.
2: Yet that same day, his campaign announced a $12 million ad buy against Hinojosa, targeting her voting record on property taxes in the Texas legislature.
5: Hinojosa will make your property taxes go even higher.
2: Abbott's also making that argument directly.
6: She voted more than 40 times for higher property taxes. Talk about dismantling our economy.
2: Hinojosa disputes those claims.
7: I have never not once voted to increase property taxes, and anyone who says otherwise is lying.
2: The Democrat says the 40 votes cited by Abbott's campaign are being taken out of context, while Abbott's campaign argues they did give local officials more room to raise taxes. But that's just part of Abbott's new push against Hinojosa. His campaign is also going after his opponent on education, public safety, and policies around transgender Texans. Kirby Goidel is a professor of political science at Texas A&M University. He thinks the calculation inside Abbott's campaign might sound something like this.
8: Here is a candidate who's polling better than we think she should and too close for comfort. And what we want to do is define her for voters.
2: Hinojosa has a much lower statewide profile than Abbott. So those ads could introduce her to voters who haven't formed an opinion of her yet. Goidel says the tighter governor's race is also part of a broader political environment, an environment being shaped by economic concerns and cost of living nationally and in Texas, plus issues like the state's data center boom.
8: You look at the Senate, the governor, the lieutenant governor, the attorney general, any of the races that we have polling on in the generic ballot, they're all showing surprising Democratic strength, even when the candidates aren't very well known.
2: But that's only part of the picture. Joshua Blank is a research director for the Texas Politics Project at UT Austin. He says Hinojosa used Abbott's delayed focus on her to her advantage.
9: Hinojosa took the space that Abbott gave her in the summer and really went hard introducing herself to Democrats. And that's really been important for her, and it's really what's made the race more competitive in a lot of ways.
2: Hinojosa also focused much of her campaign around affordability. She says Texans often tell her they're having a hard time getting by.
7: This high-cost economy, people are struggling in a big way, and they need a governor who's going to work to bring costs down.
2: Governor Abbott's also making this issue a central campaign theme. His Gainesville stop was part of a statewide tour focused on what he's calling the Abbott affordability agenda, aimed at bringing down property taxes and other everyday costs. Another thing Blank at UT says might be weighing down Abbott's reelection bid, some of the other Texas Republicans on the ballot.
9: Abbott's job is made more difficult by the fact that there are people on the ticket like Paxton, like Beau French, who've taken positions that make running statewide more difficult. But ultimately, Abbott is the leader of the party in Texas.
2: And as Election Day approaches, Blank says more voters will start paying attention, including undecided ones. Ultimately, no matter who wins, the tight polls mean this will likely be the most genuinely interesting governor's race Texas has seen in a long time. I'm Blaze Ganey in Austin.
0: Hey, think of a public library, a cozy hangout for study, kids finding their next favorite book, an economic booster for Texas? A new study showing a return on investment for libraries, and the numbers, they might surprise you. Stick around for that and more as the Texas Standard continues. We are fast approaching 19 minutes past the hour, Texas Standard Time.
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0: This is the Texas Standard. I'm Laura Rice. Texas has hundreds of miles of coastline. Yet for many of us, the Gulf can feel a world away. We're changing that with the help of resident beachcomber Jace Tunnell, who provides a glimpse of beach life even for those among the pines or on the plains. So Texas, let's go beachcombing.
1: One of the most unusual things I found washed ashore this week wasn't a shell or a sea beam. It was a rope ladder, nearly 70 foot long, lying in a tangled heap above the high tide line. Judging by its size and heavy-duty construction, it almost certainly fell from a large cargo ship or tanker making its way through the Gulf. Rolling it up was no small task. As I worked my way down the beach, I couldn't help but admire the craftsmanship. Each wooden step was grooved across the top to provide extra traction, helping prevent wet boots from slipping. Every rung was secured with a wooden block above and below on each side. The rope fit neatly into grooves carved into those blocks, while tightly wrapped twine locked everything firmly in place. The ladder looked as though it had come straight from the pages of a pirate adventure novel. Despite that old-fashioned appearance, rope pilot ladders remain an essential piece of modern maritime equipment. Large ships are often too big to pull alongside docks or harbor facilities, so harbor pilots climb aboard using these ladders while the vessel is still offshore. Those pilots then guide the ship safely through channels, into ports, and around hazards using their local knowledge. Crew members also use rope ladders for boarding from smaller boats or for maintenance while the ship is at anchor. International maritime standards govern exactly how these ladders are built because their lives depend on it. The hardwood steps resist wear and weather, while the carefully designed rope system keeps each rung level and secure even under the weight of a climber. Standing beside this massive ladder on an empty Texas beach, it was easy to imagine the countless sailors, pilots, and crew members who had climbed it somewhere far offshore. Before ending its journey on our coast, it had already traveled the world, one careful step at a time.
0: Wherever Texas meets the tide, you'll find Jace Tunnell, the Texas beachcomber. Jace is Director of Community Engagement at the Hart Research Institute at Texas A&M University, Corpus Christi. And you're listening to the Texas Standard. If you walk into your local library, you can borrow a book or ask for help with a research question. You can also get help with your resume, access the internet on public computers, borrow a movie, or perhaps participate in some free public programming. The Texas Library Association commissioned a study this summer to measure the return on investment for public dollars spent on libraries. Their findings: every dollar spent by local libraries generates almost $5 in statewide economic activity. Shirley Robinson is the executive director of the Texas Library Association. Shirley, welcome to the Texas Standard.
2: Thank you so much for having me today.
0: Well, can you break down where this return on investment is coming from exactly? I mean, what library services were considered and how was their value in dollars calculated?
2: Yeah, that's a great question. So our study looked at all services provided by Texas libraries in their communities, public programming, mm-hmm. classes on finding a job, assistance with resumes, access to the internet, even telehealth. And our research firm compared all of those services to comparable resources that one might be able to go and find in the open marketplace if you were needing to pay for those things on your own. And so that's how that dollar figure of $4.74 for every dollar invested towards Texas libraries produces for an individual and community value.
0: So was this economic boost equal across the state, or were there certain regions or maybe types of libraries seeing more or less return on their investment?
2: Well, we looked at a wide variety of libraries across the state, and so this was an averaged figure across all of those libraries. We talked to library directors from hundreds of libraries in small and rural communities all the way up to large public urban systems.
0: Well, beyond the return on investment for public dollars spent by libraries, this report also looked at other economic impacts. Can you walk us through what some of those were?
2: When you look at things like just the overall support for jobs in the state, for example, we know that approximately 11,200 individuals are employed in our Texas public libraries. That's absolutely an economic value for the state. And then the other significant number in this study was that there's $3.8 billion in total economic benefit generated from libraries. So when you look at how those services help to support the community, that number becomes really significant.
0: Well, were there particular innovative programs that came up during the course of compiling this report that you want to highlight? I mean, you mentioned, you know, healthcare access at some libraries. What else stuck out?
2: Yes. I think some of my favorite programs are the ones that particularly target seniors, and helping them to have access to digital resources that they may not have had the education or even experience with in, the past couple of decades in their lives. We have a couple of programs that specifically train seniors on how to do things like use a mouse on a computer, how to get onto the internet and pay bills. There is almost no aspect of our day-to-day lives now that doesn't involve the internet or using a mobile device. And so a lot of these programs in our public libraries are able to either put devices directly into the hands of our seniors or train them on how to use those devices when they are at home to give them greater independence, connection to social circles, and just the ability to conduct day-to-day business that a lot of us take for granted.
0: So I assume you want to use this information to encourage more investment in libraries. What is your hope for this report?
2: Yes. I mean, one of the things that we have seen since the pandemic, as so many things in our lives have shifted, is funding for our municipal resources and systems, and libraries have been no exception to that. We have seen decreases in funded staffing levels to our public libraries. In fact, I'm thinking right now of a couple of different libraries across the state that have had to cut their staffing by almost half over the last 5 or 6 years. And that has a huge impact on the services that they're able to provide, the number of hours that they're able to stay open. We very much would like to see those staffing levels increased and returned to what they were pre-pandemic. We would also like to see greater investment by our cities and counties and state in public facilities for our libraries. Many of these buildings were built in the 60s and 70s. We're really needing to reinvest in those buildings so that they can continue to serve the population that is growing in many parts across the state.
0: Shirley Robinson is the executive director of the Texas Library Association. Shirley, thank you so much.
2: Thank you for your time.
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0: In the Texas newsroom, I'm Shelby Rose. Flood watches are in effect for much of south central Texas. San Antonio saw heavy rain and flooding Thursday as a cold front pushed through the area. Emily Heller is a meteorologist with the National Weather Service.
1: On average, most locations in Bexar County received at least an inch, most around 2.5, and then there are some isolated amounts, maybe up to 4 inches within the county.
0: The rain has brought some much-needed moisture and cooler temperatures to drought-stricken areas. President Trump spent part of Thursday rallying voters at the Peterbilt Motors manufacturing facility in Denton. He again threw his support to U.S. Senate candidate Ken Paxton.
2: He's been a friend of mine for a long time, one of the most loyal people. When I was being hit by the radical left very hard, harder than very few people could have withstood it, I was being hit. Ken Paxton was at my side more than anybody. And I have to always remember that, because he can be a pain in the ass sometimes, I'll be honest.
0: Trump went on to call Paxton the greatest attorney general in the United States of America. Free chips and salsa at Mexican and Tex-Mex restaurants could soon be a casualty of President Trump's trade war with Mexico. Houston Public Media's Andrew Schneider says the administration's tariffs on Mexican tomato exports are making the traditional appetizer too costly for restaurants to just give away.
3: The Trump administration increased tariffs on Mexican tomatoes in July 2025. Restaurants were initially able to absorb the higher costs rather than passing them on to consumers, but then bad weather in Mexico and Florida reduced supplies.
4: As a result, we saw the fresh tomato market jump to about $80 a box.
3: Dante Galeazzi of the Texas International Produce Association says that first hit grocery store sales of tomatoes, and now it's hitting restaurants.
4: You have restaurants that are simply saying, look, I can't afford to put salsa on the tables anymore.
3: Mexico accounts for roughly 90% of the tomatoes the U.S. has imported since 2015. I'm Andrew Schneider in Houston.
0: Texas public school districts will lose nearly $300 million in state funding to the voucher program, according to a report from watchdog groups Our Schools, Our Democracy and Every Texan. Dee Carney with Our Schools, Our Democracy says the funding loss may force districts to make major cuts.
5: Will they have to reduce teachers, limiting or eliminating extracurricular opportunities, reducing student services, or closing schools?
0: The report estimates districts will face a roughly $8,000 cut in state funding per student lost. The lawyer for Wilber Garces-Perez says he underwent surgery yesterday to remove the bullet that had been lodged in his back for almost 2 weeks. He's the Venezuelan man who was shot by ICE last month in Austin while working as a food delivery driver. I'm Shelby Rose in the Texas Newsroom.
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7: 33 minutes past the hour, Texas Standard Time. I'm Laura Rice. Conference play kicked off last week for Abilene Christian University's women's soccer. The Wildcats have faced top competitors from outside the conference and have had an impressive showing so far. A lot of that traces back to a player who wasn't even on campus a year ago. KACU's Josiah Wannell takes a look at an impactful freshman forward who chose ACU over bigger programs.
8: The second day of fall was a warm one in Abilene as the ACU women's soccer team took the field for early morning practice. They were preparing to travel east for the start of conference play. This team has no shortage of leaders, a veteran core that's guided the program for years. But this season, one of the biggest leaders, by example, is someone who's only been here for a few months. A freshman forward, Addison Briscoe, has found her groove in her first campaign in a Wildcat uniform, leading alongside the team's veterans, setting up her teammates on the field, and scoring goals for a defense-first program. Her impact has been hard to miss. The story of how she got here starts in a parking lot outside the ACU soccer office.
9: So we sat down like in the meeting, and I got my offer and everything. I was with my entire family was here, my brother, my dad, and my mom. And I had other offers, other visits coming up, so I was going to let those play out and come back with an answer.
8: But Briscoe didn't make it out of the parking lot with her family before making up her mind to play for ACU.
9: I remember my dad telling me, like, what do you think? And I was like, I don't have anything bad to say. Like, even if I went to those other colleges, I know I'd pick this one. So my dad was like, okay, like, well, then what's the point of going to those other ones? You already know your answer. So I walked back in and the coaches were standing right there and they actually thought I like forgot something. But I told them I was just like, I want to commit here. Like, this is where I want to be.
10: she came back and was like, hey, I want to commit. It was just a cool story.
8: Stephen Salas is Abilene Christian's head coach.
10: She was our number one commit that we're looking to go after. So it's always nice to get your number one commit.
8: That was the summer before Briscoe's senior year of high school. She turned down interest from some of the biggest college programs along the way. Her high school coach, Jason Atkins, says the pull wasn't really about soccer at all.
11: The religious nature of Abilene Christian compared to some other schools, she's strong in her faith. And I think that was a big draw for her, being able to play at the D1 level and obviously being on a campus and a community that she felt comfortable in.
8: With her future already settled, Briscoe entered her senior year at Smithson Valley High School in Spring Branch, Texas, with something to prove. The year before, her team had lost in the state semifinals on penalty kicks.
9: There was just like a fire behind everyone. From like the second day of school, we were like, we're going to work our tails off and we're going to win state this year. Like, we spoke it into existence since like the second day of school. It's like a surreal feeling. It still feels not real to this day. To say that I won state my senior year.
11: Having Addie as a captain, senior captain coming in that year, she got the group really focused, and I think she was a catalyst in that.
8: That state title was the last chapter of high school. College brought a different test entirely. And Briscoe's coaches say the reason she's been able to handle it traces back to the shift Coach Atkins watched happen in real time.
11: Between her sophomore and junior year is really when she grew. Tactically and technically as a player, talent-wise, it was always there. But to take herself to the next level, she knew she had to be a little bit more physically fit. And she came in her junior year off the charts physically.
8: That work showed up almost immediately at ACU in a preseason fitness benchmark called the Beep Test, a shuttle run that gets faster every few reps until players can't keep pace.
9: I believe I got 53, and I believe that was the record that I set. So just like fitness level, I was like, I kind of set that mentally for myself. I was like, okay, if I'm not the last one standing on the team, like, I'm going to be the last freshman standing on the team.
8: That impressed Coach Salas alongside everyone else.
10: She broke our fitness record. So she got 53 on the beep test, which is the highest we've ever had. So we knew her capacity was large.
8: Salas says that engine is exactly what's let her be everywhere at once this season, tracking back on defense, then sprinting into attack.
10: If not scored goals, then she's assisted. And if not scored and assisted, then she's created a lot of dangerous opportunities.
8: Leading her team with 4 goals and tied for first in assists, Briscoe's attack has been extremely effective. That output has shown up against ranked, bigger school opponents too. Results, Briscoe says, have the team fired up heading into conference play.
9: Just kind of like a game of soccer that like we don't usually play. Like, we were just so confident on the ball. It didn't matter if they were like a big school or a larger school. It was just the fact that like at the end of the day, there's 11 girls on each team and we're both just playing soccer.
8: Now with conference play underway, Briscoe says the faith that brought her to ACU continues to guide her mindset.
9: But I just think like making an impact and leaving a legacy. And I think that's such a big thing, especially with Coach Salas. It's like, what's your legacy? Like, what are you going to leave on the team when you're gone? So I just think kind of not taking a moment, anything for granted, and just growing friendships and relationships with Christ. And just leaving a legacy in general.
8: A parking lot in Abilene, a state title in Texas, a fitness record that's still standing. For Addison Briscoe, the freshman leading alongside a team of veterans, the story keeps writing itself. One chapter at a time. I'm Josiah Winnell in Abilene.
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0: This man's identity is unknown. He was believed to be between 30 and 40
1: years old. This is Jason Kosrich, creative director for Fangoria. Fangoria is a film magazine that's covered the bold and bloody in horror entertainment since 1979. And this October, we've joined forces with Texas Standard to highlight some horror movies with Texas ties.
0: He wore a white hood and was known only as the Phantom Killer.
1: The Town That Dreaded Sundown, 1976. Loosely based on the Texarkana Moonlight Murders in 1946, before there was Friday the 13th, before John Carpenter's Halloween, there was the slasher horror and somewhat police procedural, The Town That Dreaded Sundown.
0: In Texarkana, Arkansas, boys had come home to their families. Husbands reunited with their wives. It was a happy, peaceful time.
1: To this day, the actual murders the movie is based on remain unsolved, and the only description of the killer was a hooded man.
0: For 4 months, he held an entire city in the icy grip of terror.
1: In the movie, the slasher known as the Phantom Killer wears a sack on his head, which became the inspiration for Jason Voorhees' mask in Friday the 13th, Part 2.
0: Starring Academy Award winner Ben Johnson as Captain J.D. Morales of the Texas Rangers.
2: We got a cold-blooded killer here.
1: Not only was the film set in Texarkana, but it was also filmed there, with about 19 locals starring and several extras.
2: A man who nobody sees. A phantom who, so far, hasn't made any mistakes.
0: Andrew Prine as Deputy Norman Ramsey of the Texarkana Sheriff's Department.
3: The only thing we really do know is that we've got a very strange person on our hands.
1: After the film's release, in 1977, a Texarkana city official filed a lawsuit with the film's ad campaign, mainly around the tagline on the poster, in 1946, this man killed five people. Today, he still lurks the streets of Texarkana.
0: Samuel P. Fuller, age 24. Linda Mae Jenkins, age 19. Brutally attacked March 3rd, 1946. Howard W. Turner, 29. Emma Lou Cook, 17. Bodies discovered in a wooded area on March 24th. Roy Allen, 17. Peggy Loomis, 15. Both found dead April 14th in Spring Lake Park. Floyd Reed, age 34, murdered in his home on May 3rd. Mrs. Reed shot twice, but survived.
1: In 2014, Ryan Murphy and Jason Blum made a meta sequel with the same title. It was again filmed in Texarkana, as well as Shreveport, Louisiana. It premiered at Fantastic Fest in Austin, Texas. Upon its release, Fangoria magazine gave it a rating of 3 out of 4 skulls.
0: Now, Charles B. Pierce brings this incredible, shocking, and true story to the screen in The Town That Dreaded Sundown, a true story.
1: And that was a horror movie filmed in Texas that will make a welcome addition to your Halloween horror movie playlist. If you're interested in learning more about the horror genre, visit Fangoria.com, where you can read all about new and classic horror films, and you can also subscribe to the magazine. You can also hit up your local comic shop, Barnes & Noble, and specialty bookstores to pick up the latest issue of Fangoria. And if you start reading it, just keep repeating to yourself,
4: "It's just a magazine. It's just a magazine. It's just a magazine."
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5: It's the Texas Standard. I'm David Brown. This week, for the first time since NASA's historic Artemis II mission, Houston celebrated the crew as hometown heroes with an event in Space City. The four astronauts say it's still surreal to have returned to Earth as celebrities, and some of them are moving on to new roles. Michael Adkison of Houston Public Media has more.
6: 3, 2, 1, booster ignition, and lift off. The crew of Artemis II, now bound for the moon.
7: During the 6 months following their mission around the moon, the Artemis II crew traveled the country as celebrities, touting the success of the mission. Now, they're back in Space City.
8: Please help me welcome Reed, Victor, Christina, Jeremy, your Artemis II crew.
7: For the final stop of their publicity tour, the crew came to the University of Houston Wednesday night. Here's Commander Reed Wiseman.
9: We've been back for 6 months, but today we are home.
7: I asked them if they felt caught off guard by their newfound celebrity status.
9: Was there anything that's really caught you off guard in the last 6 months of like, wow, I was not prepared for this much attention, this much, you know, presence? Was there anything like that for you guys?
10: The whole thing.
11: That's all there was, actually.
10: Yeah, all of it.
7: Pilot Victor Glover elaborates.
10: I'd say probably the biggest shock in a moment was when we were in Times Square. And they sang happy birthday to me. That was just like so unexpected. I mean, on top of all the crazy things that have already happened, that was like bananas.
7: Mission specialist Jeremy Hansen of the Canadian Space Agency says he was in awe of how people reacted to the mission.
12: We've talked a lot about like just how shocked we were to get back and see how it rippled around the world. I mean, that was really heartwarming to see.
7: That emotion was palpable Wednesday night as Houstonians screamed and cheered for the crew. Wiseman, Glover, Hansen, and mission specialist Christina Cook. At one point, a woman screamed out from the crowd. She said, "I love you, Christina."
13: We love her too.
11: I'm blushing.
7: After 9 days of speaking with Mission Control at the Johnson Space Center from many thousands of miles away, Cook says it's special to be back.
11: You know, we have been saying the word Houston on the radios the entire mission, and so to actually come back here, it's that full circle moment.
7: As their publicity campaign comes to an end, though, there's a sense of finality for the Artemis II crew. They've passed a baton on to the Artemis III crew, which NASA expects to launch next year. Not only that, some of the crew members themselves are stepping away from spaceflight. Hansen is leaving the Canadian Space Agency astronaut program. Wiseman and Glover are both transitioning to emeritus roles at the Johnson Space Center in Houston, training and mentoring the next generation of astronauts while allowing them to seek other roles outside of NASA.
14: This is kind of the last event that we are doing as a crew in our post-flight, so this is very bittersweet for us.
7: For what could be one of the last times, Wiseman brought the audience at the University of Houston into one of the crew's traditions.
14: We named our spaceship Integrity because it really means all of us coming together, and so let's do this. 3, 2, 1, Integrity! Thank you, Houston.
7: I'm Michael Atkison in Houston.
5: All right, let's get up to speed on sports as we head into the weekend. Tonight in the WNBA, the Dallas Wings face a win-or-go-home game against the Golden State Valkyries. The Wings forced a Game 3 in the opening round of the playoffs earlier this week with a spectacular Game 2 win, a three-pointer that forced it into overtime, beating the Valkyries 108-100. The winner tonight will face the defending champion Vegas Aces on Sunday. On the college football front, the now-ranked number one Texas Longhorns remain undefeated and get a bye week. So do the Aggies. Meanwhile, the 12th-ranked Red Raiders are in Colorado to meet the Buffaloes. In Fort Worth, TCU faces off against an unbeaten Big 12 opponent, number 10 BYU. Texas NFL fans renew a rivalry on Sunday when the Dallas Cowboys face off against the Houston Texans. A noon kickoff at Reliant Stadium. Cowboys coming off a last-second loss to the Ravens, while the Texans have yet to win a game this season. Just a few of the matchups the Standard will be following all weekend long. We're coming up on 49 minutes past the hour, Texas Standard Time.
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0: I'm Sean Petrie. I'm with the Typewriter Rodeo. And the Typewriter Rodeo, we make up poems on the spot on whatever topic people want.
1: Evolving for listener Catherine. You will not notice it at once, but slowly the river will bend, perhaps to avoid a rocky patch, a hazard, or just to curve slowly where it needs to go. And yes, sometimes that curve will be so harsh, that part of the river is cut off, left to dry up on its own, so that the rest can run its course. And there is a sadness in the part that is now past. Take a moment, celebrate it, give it thanks for the time it flowed, and then face forward. You, like this river, are always in movement. You, like this river, must let go of the past to make it through all the hazards. But on you go, like we all do, flowing toward the light, toward the horizon, whatever twisty course you take, on you go.
0: For the Texas Standard, I'm Sean Petrie with the Typewriter Rodeo.
2: Well, you can hear the Typewriter Rodeo every Friday right here on the Standard. Got a suggestion for a custom poem yourself? Send it on over. You just might hear it on the radio. But now it's time for the week that was in Texas politics. And joining us to help us with that project, Jasper Scherer, politics editor for the Texas Tribune. Jasper, welcome back.
3: Yeah, thanks for having me.
2: Well, this week the FBI arrested a man on federal charges for allegedly planning an attack on the Texas Capitol. Quite a scare on Thursday. Tell us a little bit more about this story. We haven't been hearing too many details from officials, have we?
3: Yeah, we haven't. We know that according to the secretary of the Texas Senate, this the individual who was arrested was the main suspect, along with some, I guess, co-conspirators in this sort of plot. Mm. We don't know a ton. It sounds like they charged him with making a terroristic threat against a public agent. So see how that plays out.
2: Yeah, that's really interesting because I don't think there were any hearings or anything planned for the Capitol on Thursday, but I'm surprised to hear that now they're talking about it in terms of a conspiracy. Have there been any other arrests announced in connection with this or no?
3: No, yeah, that's part of the interesting part of this is they, there was mention of co-conspirators and a broader plot, but so far it's just this one alleged ringleader who's been taken into custody as far as we know.
2: Let's shift gears to a shooting a week and a half ago, a Venezuelan man shot by an ICE officer in Austin. Now, Venezuelan man was taken into federal custody, and I understand this week he was formally charged. What are the charges that you're hearing, and what do we know about what transpired, at least according to prosecutors?
3: Yeah, this is so federal prosecutors charged the man with, it was a single count of resisting and assaulting a federal officer. This is kind of, echoes of what we've seen in other ICE shooting incidents in other parts of the country where, there was an allegation here specifically that the man was fleeing federal agents and that his car's side view mirror actually struck an officer in doing so. So just been a lot of sort of allegations thrown back and forth about, the suspects using their cars as weapons or trying to do harm to the officers with them. And so a lot we don't know for sure, but that's what's being alleged in this case.
2: Yeah, part of the fog here is that the ICE officer who apparently pulled the trigger, at least according to these accounts, was supposed to be wearing a body camera at the time, but was not. And so, again, we don't have that sort of perspective to know what actually transpired, right?
3: That's right. Yeah, I believe his partner was wearing a camera, but not the officer who actually pulled the trigger.
2: We've been speaking with Jasper Scherer, politics editor at the Texas Tribune, where you can read more on all of these stories. Jasper, thanks so much. Have a great weekend.
3: Of course. Thanks, David. You too.
2: And you are listening to the Texas Standard.
4: Am I registered to vote? And then the follow-up question, am I sure I'm registered to vote? That's where we started this week's Talk of Texas. And Doris Murdoch in Harris County gave us an answer that probably sounds familiar. Yes, I am, and I keep checking. I'm Wells Dunbar with the Texas Standard, and with the election approaching, a League of Women Voters volunteer has been helping Texans work through one particular registration question.
5: 1.2 million voters are on the voter suspense list. Are you one of them?
4: Suspense. A word you'd sooner encounter as a Netflix category than next to your voter registration. But don't worry.
5: If you find out that you are on the suspense list, do not freak out. I promise it will be okay.
4: Deep breath.
5: The good news is that being on the voter suspense list does not mean you can't vote.
4: It means election officials need to confirm your address. Maybe a piece of mail came back undeliverable. If you still live in the county where you're registered, you can complete a statement of residence at the polls. But there's also a separate reason Texans have been checking their records. The backlog of voter registration applications and updates that the Department of Public Safety failed to send to counties. Some they had been sitting on for nearly a year. Listener Jenna Sanders shared her own experience trying to get an address change to stick after moving from Austin to Tarrant County. She says the family checked the voter registration box when updating their driver's licenses, but no new voter cards arrived. We checked online. No change, she said. They submitted updated addresses with the state. Jenna says it still took a month, but, quote, gratefully, we are all up to date for the November elections. Back to the so-called suspense list. If you're already registered and need to fix that address, where do you start?
5: I'm glad you asked. Just go back to votetexas.gov and click on register to vote. I know, you're already registered to vote, but trust me, click on register to vote. From there, you can update your voter registration information online.
4: And it's worth remembering what all this is leading up to. Early voting, October 19th through the 30th. From the U.S. Senate to local races, there's a lot on the ballot. But first, a closer deadline.
5: By the way, October 5th is the last day to register to vote or to update your voter registration here in the state of Texas before the midterm election. So if you want to vote in the midterm election, make sure that everything is good to go by October 5th.
4: That's Monday. Have you checked? Found something you weren't expecting? Tell us about it. 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I'm Wells Dunbar, and this is the Talk of Texas.
6: Indeed it is. You know, the nine justices of the U.S. Supreme Court are kicking off a new session next week with cases that reshape gun rights, workplace discrimination protections at universities, and more. We'll take a look at what's at stake for Texas, get caught up on the rest of the news, and a whole lot more on Monday's edition of the Texas Standard. Till then, I'm David Brown, wishing you a wonderful weekend.
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0: Remember Just Do It and the Swoosh and Air Jordans? A lot of us do, but Nike seems to have lost its way, and along with it, a whole lot of market share. There have been a couple of quarters of falling revenue, and the company expects sales to keep dropping. In its earnings report this week, Nike said it's going to get smaller as a company, part of which, of course, will mean laying off some portion of its workforce. What happened? Here's Marketplace's Kristen Schwab.
1: When Christopher Burns was growing up in Memphis in the 80s, Nike was the shoe.
2: Every kid in the hood wanted to wear Jordans. The cool guys wore Jordans.
1: Burns, who's a sneaker industry analyst, says Nike was for high-performance athletes and also everyday people.
2: And they've always been very aligned with the culture. No more.
1: Burns says in the last decade, Nike lost its way. It went through a big corporate restructuring. It lost contracts with track Olympian Allyson Felix and soccer star Kylian Mbappe. It overproduced Air Force Ones and Dunks and fell behind on running shoe technology.

You know that song you heard on Marketplace, the one you really liked? It's an earworm, isn't it? 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We've got the whole list of the music we play on the show at our website, marketplace.org/music.

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